0: laws holding it back. AT&T recently filed suit against California to be able to wind down its century-old copper wire network and take away a big target of would-be copper thieves. John Ruich, NPR News.
1: Oil prices rose following the latest threats to the U.S.-Iran ceasefire. 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
3: This is CPR News. I'm Stina Sieg in Grand Junction. Coloradans will have more time to vote from home during this fall's general election under a bill signed into law yesterday. CPR's Ben to Brooklyn reports it was designed to push back against the Trump administration.
4: The bill requires Colorado clerks to mail ballots to voters earlier and to open drop boxes earlier for the midterm elections. It also allows the state to declare an election emergency to provide more flexibility to respond to changes at the federal level. Democrats said the bill is necessary to prepare just in case of federal election interference. It sets up requirements for chain of custody for federal search warrants for an election office, and it bans a presidential candidate seeking a third term in office from appearing on Colorado's ballot. I'm Benta Berkland, CPR News.
3: A bill to transfer federal land to Ouray County has made it through the U.S. House. In the bill from Republican Congressman Jeff Hurd, Crystal Reservoir and about 45 surrounding acres, as well as Full Moon Dam, would go to Ouray.
5: The city is prepared to do the work. The city is prepared to bear the responsibility. And the city is prepared to make the long-term investments necessary to restore this important asset.
3: The federal government drained the reservoir in 2024 over safety issues. The bill moves on to the Senate, where Colorado senators have sponsored companion legislation. It's 6:06, and you're listening to CPR News online at cpr.org.
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11: And the real reason to do this is you make public radio possible. 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We're talking about microphones, soundboards, mixing boards, all the equipment we need, plus like transmitters on mountains across the state. This is something I always forget about, is that like we have engineers sometimes got to get on four-wheelers and drive up some mountain near Vail to fix our stuff.
10: Mm-hmm. It takes a village.
11: Yeah, and that requires a lot of money. That terrestrial radio system, it's also like so important as a climate reporter. Something I'm always thinking about is like, how do you get information out during disasters? 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
10: Thank you to Anthony and Eagle, Michael and Littleton, Cynthia and Anthony and Golden, Jennifer and Fort Collins, Bonnie and Salida. I love seeing that range of donations just in the last half hour. Eagle, Littleton, Golden, Fort Collins, Salida. 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
11: You've probably heard about a lot of other newsrooms having to contract, pull back. And here's the thing. I don't think that's because there's a lack of demand for clear, concise, fun, well-reported information. It's because there's a problem with the business model. Advertising doesn't work the way it used to. And public media has been here and will be here to provide that information as other commercial outlets pull back. That's because listeners like you support this service. It would not be possible without you. And just like brass tacks, that's why we do these membership drives. That's why we're asking you to give today. 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
10: And echoing what we just heard from Ellen and Ben, Jeffrey in Denver says he supports CPR News because independent, public-supported news is critical in a democratic society that we support. 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
12: 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I'm Elsa Chang in Culver City, California.
13: And I'm Scott Detrow in Washington. It was primary day in six states yesterday, and while the political parties and pundits are eager for information about this midterm year, we're going to have to keep waiting for results from the biggest state, California. Many of the races there are too close to call, as California counts mail-in ballots. As of now, that hyper-crowded competition to replace Democratic Governor Gavin Newsom is looking like it could come down to Democrat Javier Becerra and Republican Steve Hilton. The primaries in California were also the first test of Democrats' rebuttal to President Trump's redistricting fight. Last year, California voters allowed the state to redraw the U.S. House map to lean five more seats for Democrats. We will talk about those races and more with Cap Radio's political reporter, Laura Fitzgerald, who joins us from Sacramento. Hey, Laura.
14: Hi, Scott.
13: Let's start with that governor's race. Who is leading as of right now?
14: Well, early results show Republican candidate Steve Hilton is in the lead. He's a former Fox News commentator and actually got President Donald Trump's endorsement in the race here in California. And Scott, you might not expect a Republican to be in the lead here in California, but here most races are a top two primary, meaning the two candidates who get the most votes in the primary end up advancing to the general election, regardless of what party they're in. And more Democrats were running, meaning they'd each get a smaller percentage of the votes. Mm-hmm. Javier Becerra is leading the pack of Democrats in the race. He's got a lengthy political career, kind of a fixture of California's Democratic establishment. He's state attorney general, he's health and human services secretary for the Biden administration. And then in third, you have Democratic candidate Tom Steyer. He's a climate activist and a former hedge fund manager. And Steyer is a billionaire, and he actually put $213 million of his own money into his campaign for governor, making it the most expensive gubernatorial campaign in California history.
13: This race had so many twists and turns. Some of them were pretty shocking. Looking back on it now, as we're counting votes, what stands out to you?
14: You're so right. This race really has been unlike any other governor's race in recent California state history. It all really started with this question of whether Vice President Kamala Harris would run. Last summer, she announced that she was passing on the race. Then former Representative Eric Swalwell was really starting to gain traction, but his campaign eventually imploded in mid-April when he suspended his candidacy amid multiple allegations of sexual misconduct. He also resigned from Congress that same week. Then, I mean, that was really the turning point in this race. Becerra had been among the lower polling Democrats, but he really saw a surge in support after Swalwell's exit. A lot of Swalwell's supporters were looking for who to turn to, and that really made Becerra the Democratic frontrunner.
13: Yeah, and in other races I mentioned.
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14: Point in this race, Becerra had been among the lower polling Democrats, but he really saw a surge in support after Swalwell's exit. A lot of Swalwell's supporters were looking for who to turn to, and that really made Becerra the Democratic frontrunner.
13: Yeah. And in other races, I mentioned this at the top, this is the first election with California's new congressional map. This is the one that voters

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1: He's running as an independent, and it's looking like that strategy is paying off for him. He's probably going to advance to the November election, but it could be him and a Republican in this race in a district that leans Democratic. So Democrats could really be sweating this.
2: That is CAP Radio political reporter Laura Fitzgerald in Sacramento. Thank you so much.
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7: 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I'm Elsa Chang.
8: And I'm Juana Summers. This next story is about love. Kat and Jay, together for 6 years after falling for each other in college, they open their relationship at Kat's insistence, and Jay is reluctant. And that love story quickly becomes love stories, plural. Haley Blassingame's new novel, They All Fall in Love at the End, takes on questions of polyamory from the point of view of a woman who can't be tied down to one person. Blassingame mined her own story of non-monogamy for the novel. It's a story she told years ago in an essay for the New York Times Modern Love column.
9: When it was published, I got a lot of hate,
8: interesting,
9: particularly from men on the internet. And I was warned of this by the editor, like, you will get hate. And so Kat is, she's not me, but we share a lot of traits. And I think she's very rooted in the tradition of doing what she wants. Some might call her unlikable. I don't necessarily see her as unlikable, but she's certainly concerned about self-actualization with a kind of bravado that I don't know if we always see from young Black women, which is why I wanted to write that type of character. Yeah. And I think it makes a lot of people deeply uncomfortable, particularly men.
8: Mm-hmm. Okay, give me one example of a way that you are like Kat or identify with her, and one example of a way that maybe you guys aren't so much alike.
9: Okay, so I did give her a lot of my demographic details. She's a young Black woman. She is a DC native. Her mom is a federal worker. She worked in a kind of crappy restaurant. I did that too. and it was in an open relationship. So like those biographical details are the same, but like the events of the story are not my life. So I definitely did not like get with my boyfriend's best friend and his girlfriend. Like that never happened, just to put that on the record. And, you know, my parents are divorced. So I just sort of it's like an alternative version of my life. I wanted to like use characters as like dolls and play around. Like, what if this had happened, though?
8: I mean, as listeners of All Things Considered know, I love reading romance novels. I love reading a literary romance. But I have to say, I think if I'm remembering correctly, this is the first time I've ever encountered a Black woman who's polyamorous on the page. And I wonder if that's your experience, too.
9: Yes, absolutely. I mean, as a writer, I find myself and search for myself in stories and movies and shows. And that was what I was doing. I was trying to find a map to figure out how do I do this thing that

0: I have not seen anyone like me really doing.
1: Now, when we meet Kat, she and her partner Jay, they're about 6 months into opening up their relationship, and it's clear that they're still in the messy middle of trying to figure out how all of this works, if all of this works. And early in the book, Kat says that even though they've opened things up, she still feels as lost as ever. I wonder, was there something specific about polyamory that you wanted to crack open or explore or unpack with your book?
0: Yeah, I mean, to return to this question of like the types of stories that get told around polyamory, I wanted to see someone wrestling with it as a paradigm and as a modality, like a relationship modality, not simply as, hey, girl, there's this crazy thing I'm doing. And I think we typically talk about it as being an antagonist to monogamy or an answer to monogamy rather than just simply a different way of loving. And I think you almost have to, you have to unlearn and then relearn in order to practice it in the way that, I mean, I don't want to say should practice it because you can practice it in many different ways, right. But like, you know, if you have zero models or zero examples of it, I mean, you're, and you find this a lot in the queer community too. It's like you're building something from scratch. And I wanted to get into that piece of it, not just as a salacious plot point, but actually as like a philosophical relationship paradigm.
1: Now, as you've said, you are not Kat. Kat is not you. But I do wonder, given some of the parallels between your life and her fictional life, did writing this book change at all the way you think about your own romantic life or even how we think about or talk about polyamory?
0: The funny thing about writing a book is it takes so long. So I started this when I was 25. I'm 30 now, which doesn't sound like a huge gap, but 30 really is.
1: A lot of life happens in between 25 and 35.
0: Listen, I'm like a different person. I'm like having health issues, back problems. Like, I'm like, I don't even know what I was talking. Like the idea that I was going to have three boyfriends, I can't even find one boyfriend. I mean, so that's the funny thing about having to talk about this book now after having change so much, like the material conditions of my life are not the same as they were at 25. And so I can respect this book for what it is and the person I was when I wrote it. I'm not practicing polyamory anymore. I've been single for like 3 years. I'm dealing with, like I said, health issues. So like my vision for love has changed dramatically, but I still am that grasping girl. And I think now it's like I'm at the second leg of the race, right? The 30s grasping of like, what am I going to do about kids? Is that going to happen? You know, those questions, which I think is a natural progression of aging. So I don't really see it as invalidating any of the questions I was asking at 25, but I got some answers and now different questions are niggling at me.
1: Yeah. Now, this book takes place here in Washington, D.C. You're a D.C. native. We both work here in the district. And through Kat's eyes, we experience a lot of what all of us went through together in 2024. There was the election of President Trump for a second term, on-campus protests, fears of immigration enforcement raids. What did you want people to feel and experience about the way things felt in our nation's capital at that time?
0: Oh, I love this question because I do see this book more than just about narrative, but archival work. And I think D.C. was really, I would say, ground zero for the second Trump administration. For we saw what was going to happen before other parts of the country in many ways. And I wanted to capture that sense of, one, lived history, but also it was a frenetic energy. It was something was happening every day. I mean, a plane crashed into the Potomac. I mean, it was after decades that that hadn't happened. And it was a certain feeling of like the ground shifting beneath your feet and everyone you know.
1: I can't have this conversation with you without mentioning that you are also a part of our public radio family. You're a producer for our member station, WAMU, here in D.C. And I get to work with some really cool producers, so I know how busy that job is. And I wonder, were there parts of your day job that you brought along with you as you were writing this book, or was it maybe sort of more of a reprieve or a step back from the daily news grind that we both know?
0: I mean, that was part of the problem was I couldn't step back. And so I was trying to write, and I don't know if I've had this experience writing fiction before, but in this time, I was trying to write a novel and I could not turn my brain off. And so it seeped into the book. And that's part of what happened. I was like, I just can't pivot in the way that I'm used to pivoting. And so, you know, it is a privilege to be apart from politics. You know, people are pulled into politics every day because of who they are, whether they're following the news or not. And so I think that was also part of it as a journalist. I mean, it was just like baking in my head every day. And that was my outlet because I have to be a certain way in the newsroom. But in the novel, I could engage with the news in a different light, in a different way.
1: Haley Blassingame is the author of They All Fall in Love at the End. Thank you so much for stopping by.
0: Thank you so much.
2: I'm in love with you, but it's okay. I fall in love almost every day. I'm in love.
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6: Bonnie in the beautiful town of Salida, Colorado, Jennifer in Fort Collins, Cindy and Anthony in Golden, Colorado, and Nikki in my hometown of Denver, who said independent media is essential to democracy. 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I hope all of you go to on this Rhine River cruise, but Nikki, I'm going to say that I hope you most of all win this sweepstakes. 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
1: This final note on the way out today, selected anecdotes from today's Beige Book. That is, of course, the Federal Reserve's 8 times a year survey of the various regions of this economy. From the Minneapolis Fed, a person running a hospitality company said consumer spending has been flat and that given fuel prices and, quote, the cold shoulder Canadians are giving us, I'm not very optimistic. Also from Minneapolis, companies with younger workers, it seems, are switching to staycations over vacations because of fuel prices. On the other hand, though, this from the Atlanta Fed, higher income consumers drove strong demand for premium goods and services, with one contact describing a focus on, and this is a quote, unapologetic luxury. K-shaped economy indeed, huh? Our media production team includes Brian Allison, John Foki, Montana Johnson, Drew Johnstad, Gary O'Keefe, and Charlton Thorpe. Alex Simpson is the manager of media production. And I'm Kai Rizdahl. We will see you tomorrow, everybody. This is APM.
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6: From CPR News, this is Colorado Matters. Sports betting gets an overhaul in Colorado, leading the nation amidst concerns about addiction and financial ruin.
7: Losses pile up, so people double down, and they double down, until suddenly you can't pay your credit card anymore because you barely have enough money left to pay the mortgage.
6: Then it's a big frickin' deal. Greek and indigenous artist Anna Tsourakis landed in the Whitney Biennial with a charging horse on a cloud of condoms. Is there some humor here?
8: Just a bit.
6: Just a bit.
8: Yeah, it's been a through line in my practice for over 25 years. There's always been a hint of humor and sarcasm.
6: The Colorado artist teaches at CU and finds ways to be a student still herself. The news is next.
9: Live from NPR News in Washington, I'm Ryland Barton. President Trump says the ceasefire with Iran is still holding. This, as NPR's Franco Ordonez reports, follows another set of airstrikes by American forces and retaliatory strikes by Iran.
10: The latest set of deadly strikes between the two countries threatened to upend peace talks and the already fragile ceasefire between the two nations. Trump said there was a reason behind the U.S. strikes, echoing a U.S. military assessment that they were defensive moves.
11: And I'd say in that part of the world, ceasefire is when you're shooting in a more moderate manner. A ceasefire there is much different than a ceasefire in other parts of the world.
10: But he insisted talks continue to go, quote, very well, and that it's possible they could reach an agreement in a matter of days. Franco Ordonez, NPR News, The White House.
9: Homeland Security Secretary Mark Wayne Mullen doubled down on his threat to remove Customs and Border Protection officers from airports in cities that don't typically cooperate with federal immigration enforcement. Mullen criticized what the administration calls sanctuary cities for letting local police refuse to cooperate with immigration agents.
12: If that means I got to pull them out of Customs and Border Protection from processing international flights, I will. If they're cooperating with us, then I don't have to do that.
9: Mullen's threat has sparked criticism from the travel industry for its potential to cause chaos just ahead of the World Cup. The chief executive of OpenAI, Sam Altman, was in Washington today meeting with White House officials and members of Congress. The trip comes a day after President Trump signed an executive order creating a voluntary government review process for some of the most powerful AI models. NPR's Windsor Johnston reports.
13: Altman is meeting with White House officials to discuss AI policy, as well as bipartisan congressional lawmakers who oversee the technology sector. The visit comes as AI companies increasingly find themselves at the center of policy debates in Washington. While the industry has invested heavily in lobbying and public outreach, some Democrats are pushing for tougher oversight of artificial intelligence, citing concerns about jobs, energy demand, and the growing influence of the nation's largest tech companies. Republicans have pushed for a lighter regulatory approach. President Trump's executive order includes a provision that would allow some advanced AI models to undergo a 30-day government review before the release to the public. Windsor Johnston, NPR News, Washington.
9: Polymarket is ending its paid relationship with former Republican Congressman George Santos as federal regulators investigate him for possible insider trading. Santos bet against his attendance at President Trump's State of the Union this past February. He later blamed a delayed flight for missing the event. Santos made the trades on Kalshi, another prediction marketplace, which referred them to the Commodity Futures Trading Commission. This is NPR News.
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15: This is CPR News. I'm Stina Sieg in Grand Junction. Colorado has its first reform to the fast-growing sports gambling industry. CPR's Ben Marcus.
16: The bill was signed into law on Monday. It will restrict the number of times in a day that someone can deposit money into their account. It bans the use of credit cards for sports gambling, and it requires the state to collect data from sports books and produce public reports. The bill was once a more sweeping reform that would have banned TV advertising and all prop bets, like how many points an individual player could score. But curtailing the industry too much was politically unworkable. The state has come to rely on sports gambling for tax revenue to fund water conservation projects. I'm Ben Marcus, CPR News.
15: Governor Polis has vetoed a bipartisan bill that would have forced future governors to be more transparent about how they try to influence the state legislature. The measure would have required lobbyists employed by the governor's administration to be treated like their private counterparts. They would have to publicly disclose their positions on bills. Polis, who's term limited, said in his veto letter that doing so would infringe on the governor's ability to independently evaluate legislation. Lawmakers say the bill was inspired by Polis's own heavy-handed approach to working with state lawmakers. In Metro Denver, decreasing clouds overnight, lows in the 50s. Tomorrow highs around 90 with a slight chance of afternoon storms. 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
2: This is Colorado Matters from CPR News and KRCC. I'm Ryan Warner. The first reform to sports gambling in Colorado was just signed into law. It addresses growing concerns about addiction and financial ruin. Our investigative reporter, Ben Marcus, has covered sports betting since before it was even legal. Hi, Ben.
3: Hey, Ryan.
2: Colorado was indeed an early adopter of sports gambling. It's proven popular. People wagered more than $6.5 billion on everything from table tennis to the NFL. Say more about why state lawmakers made reforms.
3: I think the concern really is about addiction and financial ruin that comes from that. They cited the increase to the state hotline calls for people seeking help. We've seen draft studies done by researchers in Southern California that show states with online sports gambling have higher rates of all kinds of financial problems, personal bankruptcy filings, auto loan defaults, etc. And the backers of this bill, which is now law, said that DraftKings and FanDuel have kind of perfected their algorithms to really hook gamblers on these phone apps. They're particularly concerned about young gamblers, too, growing up in this environment where there's ubiquitous ads. If you watch the NBA Finals, there's every break shows another ad for another sportsbook with promotions. It's an unprecedented expansion of gaming in Colorado, from casinos that were only in the mountain towns of Colorado to casinos in your pocket.
2: In your pocket.
3: State Representative Stephen Woodrow said during a committee hearing, he talked about how his family has dealt with gambling addiction. He said that they're not going to ban sports betting, but
4: what this bill does is it challenges the most problematic features of the products that we know cause the most harm.
3: In its original form, it would have been a sweeping reform. It would have banned all prop bets. Prop bets are things like on player performance. How many touchdowns is a player going to score? How many rebounds in a game? But DraftKings argued this would drastically hurt the business. It would have also banned TV advertising, which broadcasters fought as essentially unworkable.
2: We wound up then with more limited reform, Ben. What will the legislation do now that the governor signed it?
3: Well, it places a daily limit on deposits, so 6 total in a day, so gamblers don't start chasing losses.
2: What does that mean?
3: Here's one of the bill's sponsors, State Senator Matt Ball, at a committee hearing a few months ago.
5: Losses pile up, so people double down, and they double down, until suddenly you can't pay your credit card anymore because you barely have enough money left to pay the mortgage.
3: What this law now also does, though, is ban the use of credit cards to make those deposits. So you have to have the money in your account if you're going to make these bets. It bans certain phone notifications that would solicit deposits into the app. It bans advertising, but only directly to people under 21 years old. Not sure how that's workable necessarily.
2: I was just going to ask, okay.
3: Requires state gambling authorities to start collecting data from the sports books and submitting an annual report.
2: With the idea maybe of future legislation crafted. Okay. Why were some of the biggest changes stripped from the bill? I mean, no doubt you've talked to the players. Well, when I say players, I mean the actors in this.
3: All around. It's about tax revenue. DraftKings testified at the Capitol that banning prop bets would reduce sportsbooks' revenue and therefore would reduce the tax collections that the state gets, potentially by millions of dollars. In the last 4 years, about $123 million in taxes have been collected. And DraftKings reminded lawmakers that the state was in a budget crunch and now was not the time to limit their business. The money goes to funding the Colorado Water Plan. These are highly technical water conservation projects that are necessary, and they didn't have a source of revenue before. So lawmakers dropped the prop bets, prompting some to note how the state itself has become addicted to these revenues.
2: Yeah, and always the question around sin taxes as well, I think. Let's break down this issue of prop bets, this term you've used a few times. So you've researched this and how it relates to the revenues states collect.
3: So prop bets, again, are based on player performance. This isn't beyond the win or lose of a team.
2: Yeah.
3: If you open the DraftKings app right now, they're promoting 1, 2, 3, I stopped counting at 20 different parlays where they're combining all these prop bets together. So you have to win 3 or 4 or 5 or 6 of these things have to happen to win your bet. That means a $10 bet can win you like $70 instead of a $10 bet winning you 20. High risk, high reward, because the odds are low that you're going to hit all of these different legs. Basically, the house has found an innovative way to beat bettors by making these bets higher odds, lower odds for bettors. And that increases tax revenue the more revenues the sports books get.
2: There's a wrinkle to all of the work the legislature has done on sports gambling. Prediction markets like Kalshi are taking sports bets, but they call it something different.
3: Yeah, Kalshi and Polymarket apps look an awful lot like DraftKings if you open them up, but and you can place almost identical bets. But they argue that they're prediction contracts. So Kalshi is actually just taking a fee to have this prediction contract rather than it being a sports bet.
2: Yes.
3: That means it's not regulated by the state, doesn't collect taxes for the water plan. Colorado Attorney General Phil Weiser, he signed on to a letter to federal regulators essentially saying if it talks like a sports bet and walks like a sports bet, then it's a sports bet and Colorado should be allowed to tax and regulate it. There's all kinds of court cases going on right now, and many are expected to make their way to the Supreme Court.
2: Okay, this is going to the highest court in the land, quite possibly. You mentioned that proceeds pay for water projects. I'm thinking, of course, of the drought right now. How important is sports betting revenue to the state? Put that into context.
3: It's really supplemental. I mean, because the state budget is billions of dollars, right. And we're talking about less than $200 million in tax collection. So it's not going to bend the curve on the state budget. But again, these water projects had no source of funding before sports betting. So it makes a difference for that. It's also worth noting just how quickly the world has moved on sports betting. Back in the day, Willie Mays, Hall of Fame baseball player, he was barred from baseball employment for taking a job as a casino.
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3: Or sports betting. So it makes a difference for that. It's also worth noting just how quickly the world has moved on sports betting. Back in the day, Willie Mays, Hall of Fame baseball player, he was barred from baseball employment for taking a job as a casino greeter in Atlantic City. Now, today, the Rockies.

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2: 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I've taken three of Avalon's cruises, so I know you'll find this journey unforgettable. 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It's one of the most stunning stretches of water in the world. 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
4: like
3: right.
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4: 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It moved here in 2002.

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1: It's Colorado Matters from CPR News. I'm Ryan Warner. It is one of the world's most prestigious art exhibitions, and a Boulder artist is featured. Anna Tsourakis is Greek and indigenous, an enrolled member of the Navajo Nation, who's also Creek. And her stark white, nearly life-sized sculpture, a fiberglass horse, landed in the Whitney Biennial in New York. The piece is titled, She Must Be a Matriarch. And Anna, welcome to the program.
2: Thank you for having me.
1: This fiberglass horse is only part of it. Other media include, this is the best list, paint, adhesive, resin, plastic, plaster, wood, foam, metal, leather, wait for it, IKEA remnants, prophylactics, and found objects.
2: Yes.
1: Are there condoms in this?
2: There's quite a few, yes.
1: Is there some humor here?
2: Just a bit.
1: Just a bit. My understanding is that humor is very important to you in your work.
2: Yeah, it's been a through line in my practice for over 25 years. There's always been a hint of humor and sarcasm, whether or not I realized it, it's been there.
1: Oh, what do you mean? How could you not realize if you're funny?
2: I don't think in the beginning it was necessarily intentional. Like, I wasn't thinking about it, but it just came out as part of the pieces. I guess I'm very honest in my work. Mm. Like, I'm a goofy person, and I like to laugh, and I like bringing that to kind of serious issues and different ways of thinking.
1: So. Yeah, that's the thing I love most, I think, about your work, is the tension between the serious and the goofy. What a great word. Talk to us about the meaning behind She Must Be a Matriarch.
2: So She Must Be a Matriarch is a sculpture that comes out of a larger body of work called Indigenous Absurdities that first showed in 2023 at MCA Denver. It was an exploration of Native humor, of thinking about how humor permeates Native communities and specifically groups of women and how it can create connection. I'm an urban Native. I grew up in the city. I've never lived on the reservation. Mm-hmm. Every time I went home to, you know, our family land and I would be around my family, they'd always tease me about no matter what I did, like the way I rode a horse, the way I cooked, anything. But it was their way of making a connection to me.
1: Yep.
2: And I wanted to highlight that kind of more specifically within this body of work. And She Must Be a Matriarch is kind of the culmination of that.
1: This piece really comes at you.
2: Yes.
1: Yeah.
2: Full
1: of momentum.
2: Yes.
1: Is that hard to capture?
2: It's hard to figure out what type of momentum you want to create. When I was thinking about this piece originally, I actually wanted the horse reared up and kind of like charging forward on its hind legs.
1: Yeah.
2: And then I realized that it was going to be in Denver and that would look like a Bronco or Blue Zipper. And so that is not where I wanted to go with it.
1: And so the horse is more darting.
2: Yes, more in stride.
1: More in stride.
2: Yeah.
1: You can't mimic Blucifer. That's so fascinating. That kind of local context is so important.
2: Yeah.
1: Do you tell are you a joke teller?
2: I mean, I crack jokes about, you know, like if you're in a boring meeting or something like that or around friends and you just see something funny. But I don't think of myself as a comedian or anything like that.
1: Mm-hmm.
2: But yes, I tend to make light of situations.
1: I just adore your text and billboard work. It's so striking.
2: Thank you.
1: I mean, I've seen that you're inspired by memes.
2: Yeah.
1: I don't think this is one you made, but a woman on the phone with a caption, "Hello, tribal police. We have white people trying to make fry bread."
2: Yes, that's a great one. That's a found one.
1: That's a found meme.
2: Yes.
1: I wonder if you think memes are art.
2: I think they definitely can be. I think that when we talk about what art is, it's so subjective.
1: Yeah.
2: And it just depends on the context and the placement that you're putting these things. It's just like going back to Marcel Duchamp in the early 1900s, right?
1: Give me some context, professor.
2: So Marcel Duchamp was an artist working in the early 20th century. One of his most seminal pieces was a urinal placed in the gallery.
1: Oh, yes.
2: And so he would place different kind of utilitarian normal objects that you would find around the house or wherever, and would place them in the gallery and would sign them with different names. And so really creating the question of what is art and what isn't art, that yeah. type of thing. And I think that now, just in the digital age, and when we're thinking about memes or GIFs or whatever, that's another way that we can kind of question what art is. And I don't create memes, but by bringing them into my work, I love adding just another layer of meaning and also humor.
1: Yeah, I was going to say native humor.
2: Yeah.
1: Indigenous and Greek artist Anna Tsoulourakis of Sioux Boulder is our guest. She landed a piece in the prestigious Whitney Biennial, which runs through August 23rd at the Whitney Museum of American Art in New York. Still to come, that billboard art we mentioned, and turning her children into co-creators. This is Colorado Matters from CPR News.
3: My name is Michael. I live in Denver. 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CPR does the work of giving the fact-based reporting. 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
5: 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I'm Monica Vischer. I'm the program director for CPR Classical. I'm here with senior host of All Things Considered here in the morning, Nathan Fernando Fresques. 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
1: You're back with Colorado Matters from CPR News. I'm Ryan Warner. It's a big deal for an artist to land in the Whitney Biennial. It's the Whitney Museum's showcase of important American art. Anna Soulirakis of CU Boulder is featured. She's Greek and indigenous and serious and goofy, just like her piece, A Charging Horse, titled She Must Be a Matriarch. It's at the Whitney. Soulirakis also works with memes and text. Your billboard work included a series near downtown Colorado Springs. This was part of a residency there. One said, I really like the way you respect Native American rights. Clearly some tongue-in-cheek
2: yes.
1: messaging there. Will you talk about that piece?
2: Yeah, so that piece is from a larger project. It's called the Native Guide Project that started when I was in residence at Colorado College. I was spending a lot of time in the museum. My studio was in the museum. I was seeing museum educators, curators throughout the day.
1: Is this the Fine Arts Center?
2: Yeah, the Fine Arts Center.
1: Yeah, kind of a nice place.
2: Yeah, it's a great spot. I would see viewers coming in, looking at the different artworks and people giving tours. And I started thinking about how you basically curate an experience for someone. Like, how do you decide what's important? What do you want them to leave with, mm-hmm. right? In terms of seeing an artwork and doing that through labels like the text that's written, you know, next to an art piece or the way that somebody speaks about the work if they're giving a tour.
1: Yeah.
2: And I started thinking about that in terms of framing an experience between natives and non-natives. And this is also during when Black Lives Matter was beginning. And so I was thinking about racial interactions. And so how could I basically create an interaction, like a positive interaction between natives and non-natives. And I started thinking about just the blatancy of text and how putting these things out in the world could create this like positive reinforcement in some way. And when I started making them, I realized like immediately that they also could be read as very sarcastic and snarky,
1: yeah.
2: which I loved as well.
1: Uh-huh, uh-huh.
2: So those are all the kinds of things I was thinking about. And then this has been an ongoing project since then that has been on social media. It's been on billboards and banners throughout the whole country, from Scottsdale to St. Louis to Columbus, Ohio, and even Maine.
1: My goodness.
2: Yeah.
1: Roadside art. But this notion of there being a similarity between a billboard and then that plaque or that sign in a museum. What is being communicated? How is the person being met? Just kind of blew my mind.
2: Yeah.
1: Well done. I want to talk a little bit about the Greek side of you.
2: Yes.
1: Because my understanding is that you taught yourself Greek as an adult, not a kid.
2: So it's been an ongoing journey for me. I've always known that I was Greek. I was raised by my dad, who's half Greek and half Navajo. And it was always instilled in us that we were both, fully both, not part one or part of the other. So I grew up with that instilled in me, but language wasn't a part of that. My dad didn't speak Greek. His dad had died very young. My dad had never gone back to Greece. When I was in college, I realized, like, I really want to learn Greek. And the only access I had at that time was ancient Greek. And so I took ancient Greek, ended up going over and visiting my family, trying to speak ancient Greek to them because none of them speak English, which was a riot.
1: Oh, give me an example.
2: I don't even know any ancient Greek anymore, like, because now it's turned into, like,
1: The contemporary stuff has fortunately flowed in, but you were, like, trying to describe, words for the gods when you were, reaching for a bag of Doritos or something.
2: Yeah. Luckily, we had a friend. My cousins had a friend who spoke broken English. And then since then, when I was in graduate school, I took modern Greek. And that's where I really started picking up. And I started going back to visit my family every summer. And I've continued with classes. And now my kids take classes at the Denver School of Modern Greek. So they're all fluent in Greek. And we're going back this summer to visit.
1: Oh, they're so lucky with their little sponge brains.
2: I know. So lucky that they can learn three languages at once.
1: Yeah. I'm really glad you brought up your kids.
2: Yeah.
1: Because they're part of the artistic process, I think, for you.
2: Absolutely.
1: I have seen photos of them rather actively engaged in the studio with you.
2: Yes.
1: This is not a do not touch household.
2: Absolutely not. Since the time they were born, they've all been on the road with me, going to exhibitions, installations. And now that they're older, they are able to help more hands-on in the work. One of my daughters helped paint the horse that's in the Whitney exhibition. My son helped put some things together as well. And there are casts of women's arms, indigenous women's arms, yes, on the sculpture as well that's at the Whitney. And some of those casts are the casts of my daughter's arms, as well as mine and friends. So,
1: are they willing and happy to help, or is this child labor?
2: It's chores. Just another version of the chores that mom assigns you, right?
1: Oh my God, but how fun that one of the chores is painting.
2: Yeah, I think they really see it as like, really? Again?
1: Again.
2: Yeah.
1: Boulder artist Anna Soulourakis is with us. She's featured in the current Whitney Biennial. It's a survey of important working American artists in New York. The final part of our discussion after a break, she is learning to work with glass. This is Colorado Matters from CPR News.
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6: 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Good morning. I'm Nathan Fernando Frescas, along with Monica Vischer of CPR Classical. 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
5: Leah in Colorado Springs, thank you so much for your gift. 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
6: Yes.
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1: You're with Colorado Matters from CPR News. I'm Ryan Warner. For an artist, it's a career maker, landing in the biennial at the Whitney Museum of American Art in New York. Anna Soularakis of CU Boulder can cross it off her list. Her poignant and funny piece, She Must Be a Matriarch, is featured at the Whitney through August 23rd. This piece in the biennial, I'm fascinated by how they choose, or do you choose, which to highlight. Maybe take me to when you learned you were going to land in this exhibition, because it's a big deal.
2: Yeah, it started back in November, I think, of 24, I got an email from their assistant that the curators wanted to meet with me for an initial studio visit.
1: And it's only like 50 or so artists.
2: Yeah, 56 yeah. artists and collectives and duos. So I had that initial meeting with them in November of 2024. And I've had friends who've had studio visits for different biennials throughout the years. And I knew that just because you have a meeting with them doesn't mean anything necessarily.
1: Don't get your hopes up.
2: Exactly. So I kept trying to like be like, okay with this. You know, it's great just to be noticed and have a, you know, studio visit.
1: And it's nice just to be nominated.
2: Exactly.
1: Yeah, okay.
2: I had that studio visit with them. It seemed to go well. And then they reached out again, I think in January of that year. And we had a second studio visit. And we talked a little bit more pointedly about what I might put in the show, not just about my overall practice. And we talked about maybe creating new work, or maybe is there work that's already out there that I might want to put in? Mm-hmm. I mean, these were fairly brief meetings, too. I would say like 20 minutes.
1: They don't fly in.
2: I think they did that for a lot of people. For me, they hadn't, because I think they had seen some of my work in person.
1: Oh, okay.
2: Before that. And then it was in March, March 18th, actually, I know the day, because it was my dad's birthday. And that was my third studio visit with them. And I was telling my dad about who's an artist and has been my biggest supporter throughout my whole life. And he was so excited. He's like, I give you my birthday wish. And so I think this is it. And so I met with them and they said, we'd love to invite you to be part of the biennial. His wish came true.
1: Whoa.
2: And so that was amazing. That was an amazing day to know that I would be part of everything, but that I would also have to keep a secret for the next like 9 months.
1: Oh, you can't say that you've been chosen.
2: Yeah.
1: And you decided then that...
2: So from there, we started talking and learning more about the timeline. Originally, I was hoping to make a new piece, and I realized with the timeline, that was like insane pressure to put on myself, right? Oh. Like, hey, create the best piece of your life in like 4 months. And then I thought about, you know, She Must Be a Matriarch, which was originally made in 2023, but had only been seen here in Denver at that point. It is really my most seminal piece. It's a piece that I'm very proud of that I think speaks so much to different audiences in different ways that I felt like it could have a strong presence there. And they loved the idea of that and were ecstatic. Yeah, it just kind of all came together.
1: I love that Denver knew you first. You know?
2: Yes.
1: It's like, we knew you when. Yeah. You're doing an artist residency at Temple University in Philadelphia right now.
2: Yes.
1: Is there a pie you don't have your hands in at this moment? What are you creating for Philadelphia?
2: It's a residency at the Tyler School of Art at Temple University. And they were very flexible and just really interested in, you know, having me work on anything that I was interested in working on. Would I be creating work in the vein that I've already made? Was I interested in learning new techniques? And I realized they had a glass area. I know nothing about glass. It's funny because they were like, what can we do to help you with your practice? And I was like, well, glass blowing has nothing to do with the art that I make, but I would love to learn how to blow glass. As we were taking a tour during my site visit back in December, the director of the glass area, Jessica, said, you know, we can also cast glass because you use a lot of casting in your work, right? And I was like, yeah.
1: Wait, you can cast glass?
2: Yeah. So I use a lot of cast of body parts. And she said, we can do that in glass. And I was blown away.
1: Me too.
2: I know it seems something like so simple, like, of course, I'm sure you can do that. But it never dawned on me that I could do that and that I could learn how to do that. And so for the past few months, like during my visits, that's what I've been doing there, is learning how to cast glass and also learning how to blow glass. I can make cups now.
1: Oh, congratulations.
2: And I made one bowl. And then they're going to teach me how to replicate that process back at the University of Colorado in Boulder using our kilns there. So that's really thrilling to be learning, especially at this age and in this level of my career, something completely new.
1: Does it give you new respect for your students at CU when you're the pupil again?
2: I'm excited about it. I would say that I never think, oh, that they're at the very beginning. I'm very excited. I'm the director of foundations at CU. So I'm one of the first professors that they see when they're taking art classes. That is my sweet spot. I love teaching those students who are just kind of entering programs.
1: The wide-eyed.
2: Exactly. I love being there at that moment and helping guide them through deciding what strengths do they have? What skills do they want to learn?
1: But it strikes me that you may enjoy that because you like that state for yourself.
2: I am learning that now, yeah.
1: That wide-eyed state.
2: Yeah.
1: Well, I want to see what you come up with the cast. I didn't even know you could cast class.
2: Yeah. Hopefully we'll, cross okay. fingers that it
1: cross
2: keeps
1: fingers.
2: Working. Yeah.
1: Will you roll it in here when it's done?
2: Yes, very gently.
1: I'm very glad to meet you. Anna, congratulations on the Whitney.
2: Thank you so much.
1: Boulder artist and educator Anna Soulirakis is featured in the current Whitney Biennial at the Whitney Museum of American Art in New York.

0: Hikers don't like the doldrums of summer, at least not when it's been hot and dry. Our Western Slope reporter, Tom Hess, has a story on new research into these small mountain mammals and what they can tell us about their ecosystem.
1: Atop the La Salle Mountains, about 50 miles southwest of Grand Junction, a population of small, rabbit-like mammals has received regular visits from a Colorado Mesa University research team. The goal was to track stress levels in pika populations. It's a way to see how climate change is weighing on the animals. CMU student Carly Wetherill says tracking stress, rather than just population numbers, produces research that might yield action.
2: Stress is important to measure because you can measure their stress response over a long period of time, and you can actually predict declines.
1: Wetherill is one of the authors on a recent study about the La Salle pika population. For 6 years, they collected pikas and analyzed their scat for a stress hormone. CMU Associate Professor of Biology Johanna Varner says the data shows how a warming climate is stressing out these little mountain mammals.
3: We see higher stress at the population level in the years where the August temperature is really hot. That's really important for pikas because that's the time when they are actually out collecting all of the food that they're going to eat during the winter.
1: Pikas are of particular interest for researchers because they're considered a climate indicator species, meaning the more scientists learn about them, the more they can learn about how warming weather affects the broader environment.
3: Obviously, it would be really good for pikas if we could just stop climate change on a global level, but it's kind of a big problem that's a little bit intractable for local management units to actually do something about.
1: Varner says there is a finding in the study that can help with that. Data shows grass levels correspond with pika stress. That means one application could be to, say, reduce grazing in later months to keep the grass a little greener and the pikas a little more peaceful. In Grand Junction, I'm Tom Hess, CPR News.
0: See pictures of the peaceful pikas that were part of this research at CPR.org.
4: You will know it is time to turn the page when you hear the chimes ring like this.
0: Turn the page with Colorado Matters. Dizzy is a memoir by Rachel Weaver about her years coping with mysterious dizziness.
5: I set out to write a book that made people understand the depth of what it is to live in this way. Because I think that story is one of the best ways to create empathy and understanding.
0: Speaking there to the Write the Damn Book podcast, read Dizzy ahead of Lit Fest in Denver next week, June 12th, and then join me and this Colorado author on stage. We are nearly sold out. 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
7: Hi, my name is Sherrian Taylor, and I'm from beautiful Palisade, Colorado. And thank goodness for CPR. 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
8: Everything you can. Thank you, Sherrian. How are the peach trees out in Palisade, by the way? We're hearing from all over Colorado. Thank you, Sherrian. Thank you, Rona. Thank you to all everybody who's been giving this morning. 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I'm Monica Vischer, Program Director of CPR Classical. And Nathan, it's an honor to be on your side over on the news side here.
9: Yes, we are so glad to have you here.
8: Nathan Fernando Frescas, senior host, All Things Considered here too. And we'd love to know who you are before this drive is over.
9: Yeah. Thank you to Brent in Colorado Springs, Nicole in Colorado Springs, Ann and Nathan in Denver, PB in Denver, Gretchen in Denver, all across the state, all across Colorado. People are saying, yes, I love Colorado Matters. 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And I know you do too. 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
8: 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You're sitting down, and let's say you keep a journal or a diary, and you write, "Dear Diary, I just got back from an 8-day trip on the Rhine River. It was incredible. We saw Germany. We traveled to the Netherlands. We traveled to France and Switzerland. We saw the Cologne Cathedral. We rode our bikes through the beautiful Rhine country and saw amazing sights on all the ancient castles that we had only previously seen in pictures. This was made possible by Avalon Waterways. We didn't think we were going to win the trip, but it was on one day on June 3rd, 2026, when I decided to call and donate to Colorado Public Radio. I'd never donated before. And wouldn't you know, they called me and I won the trip for the Rhine River cruise. Okay, that's your diary entry, right? 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
5: Live from NPR News in Washington, I'm Dan Ronan. President Trump suggests that the ceasefire with Iran is holding, as NPR's Franco Ordonez reports. This follows another set of airstrikes by U.S. forces and retaliatory strikes by Iran.
6: The latest set of deadly strikes between the two countries threatened to upend peace talks and the already fragile ceasefire between the two nations. Trump said there was a reason behind the U.S. strikes, echoing a U.S. military assessment that they were defensive moves.
7: And I'd say in that part of the world, ceasefire is when you're shooting in a more moderate manner.
8: A ceasefire
7: there is much different than a ceasefire in other parts of the world.
6: But he insisted talks continue to go, quote, very well, and that it's possible they could reach an agreement in a matter of days. Franco Ordonez, NPR News, the White House.
5: President Trump has issued an executive order turning some 8,000 federal workers into at-will employees, citing the need for greater accountability. Critics say it's an unlawful attempt to politicize the civil service. NPR's Andrea Hsu reports.
9: Civil servants have long enjoyed job protections much stronger than what workers in the private sector have. Michael Martinez says that's by design. He's a former government attorney who's now part of the legal team at Democracy Forward, which is suing the Trump administration to block the reclassification.
10: It's a mission-driven work here in government. That's really for the American people, so that when they hear labor statistics or weather patterns, they can actually trust their government.
9: The Trump administration says those job protections have hampered government efficiency. The administration argues that, like a CEO in the private sector, the president must be able to remove those in policymaking roles who don't support his mission. Andrea Hsu, NPR News.
5: Copper prices are near an all-time high, in part because of AI data center and the construction. This means copper wire theft is on the rise. NPR's John Ruich reports.
11: The phone company AT&T says it counted more than 10,400 incidents of copper wire theft last year, some 4,000 of which were in California. In Northern California this year, the company says the numbers are up sharply. AT&T West President Susan Santana says the company has been bolting down manholes, putting alarms in spans of wire, hiring security guards, and is even offering money for information that leads to arrests. The company runs a legacy copper wire network that she says serves only about 3% of its customers. AT&T is hoping to shift customers to other options, although it says state law is holding it back. AT&T recently filed suit against California to be able to wind down its century-old copper wire network and take away a big target of would-be copper thieves. John Ruich, NPR News.
5: All three stock market indexes closed lower on Wall Street in trading on Wednesday. You're listening to NPR News. Four House Republicans joined every Democrat Wednesday to pass for the first time a war powers resolution that would halt U.S. military action in Iran. The House Speaker Mike Johnson had tried to prevent an outcome that would show mounting opposition to the war. The next steps in the legislation are uncertain. Passage in the Senate is not guaranteed, and President Trump would likely reject and veto the measure if it ever gets to his desk. The World Health Organization has reduced the official case count of Ebola outbreaks in Central Africa. NPR's Jonathan Lambert reports the outbreak still poses a great risk.
12: Last week, over 1,000 people were suspected to be infected with Ebola in the Democratic Republic of Congo and Uganda. But as testing has ramped up, health officials found that many of those people didn't have Ebola. Now, 344 cases have been confirmed in DRC, with an additional 116 suspected cases. Still, WHO Director General Tedros Adhanom Ghebreyesus is urging countries to stay on alert.
13: WHO's risk assessment remains unchanged. Very high at the national level, high at the regional level, and low at the global level.
12: Officials are still behind on responding to the outbreak, he said, but starting to catch up. Ghebreyesus announced several new treatment facilities in heavily affected areas, and so far, six people have recovered. Jonathan Lambert, NPR News.
5: When Elon Musk's company SpaceX has its initial public offering next month, it's estimated to raise $75 billion. Only six companies on Wall Street would be worth more. This is NPR News.
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16: Today Explained, here with Shelby Talcott, who's the White House correspondent for Semaphore. Shelby, this whole $1.8 or $1.776 billion slush fund fiasco, easy to forget. It kind of started in a legitimate place. Can you remind us where that was?
17: Yeah, so this all started back in January when the president filed a lawsuit against the IRS. He was seeking, I think it was $10 billion in damages over the disclosure of his tax returns. He had also filed a few other claims. And so this was essentially the culmination of that, because the Justice Department decided, well, we don't really want to defend the government. So instead, we're going to work with the president's personal lawyers to sort of come to an agreement. And this slush fund, if you will, was the culmination of those lawsuits and what came from those conversations.
16: Someone leaked the president's tax returns to the New York Times.
18: They showed I pay a lot of tax.
16: So the president had a legitimate grievance. Then, of course, he immediately transmutes this legitimate grievance into something that feels a little lopsided. A $10 billion lawsuit against the government that he runs, in which he pits his personal lawyers against Todd Blanche eventually, who is also his former personal lawyer. What pushes the president to settle this lawsuit with himself?
17: Well, I think that he decided that this deal where, you know, you have a huge amount of money that is going to go to people who argue that they've been, you know, politically persecuted by the government is a good deal, because remember, that is exactly what he believes as well.
18: This is a persecution of a political opponent. This was never supposed to happen in America.
19: The whole thing is a witch hunt. It's a disgrace.
17: After he lost the 2020 election, he had a number of lawsuits. He has not stopped talking since then that those were persecutions by the prior administration. So for him, this sort of agreement is personal in a way, I think.
20: By the way, that election was totally rigged.
16: Tell us how this anti-weaponization slush fund was meant to work in theory.
17: It was essentially taxpayer-funded fund. And it was supposed to come from this account that was going to be overseen by a board of five people. This board of five people were going to decide who had been politically persecuted by the government, and then there would be payouts.
16: Pretty incredible setup for January 6th. There's other perhaps defenders, allies of the president. Do we have any idea how long this fund was in the works or where it came from, how it originated? Was it the president's idea?
17: Yeah, so I think it was the idea of his legal team, of everybody involved. The president obviously signed off on it. But it was a really unusual situation because, as you said, there were not really many guardrails about who could theoretically benefit from this fund.
0: Simple question. Will individuals who assaulted Capitol Hill police officers be eligible for this fund?
17: And they wouldn't necessarily rule that out.
21: As was made plain yesterday, anybody in this country is eligible to apply if they believe they were victim of weaponization.
17: When we were talking to administration officials, they said, well, there's going to be this board, and the board is going to decide who qualifies for this fund. And so this really raised concerns among even Republican members of Congress, too, for a variety of reasons. One being, you know, the January 6th riot is still a very contentious issue within the Republican Party. You know, the president has, I think, embraced the rioters, as you saw in his first day of office when he issued all of those pardons.
20: So this is January 6th. These are the hostages. Approximately 1,500 for a pardon.
22: Yes.
20: Full pardon.
17: But a lot of Republican lawmakers are still very uncomfortable with that reality. And so you saw kind of that tension within the Republican Party start to really explode.
23: Look, under what circumstances would it ever make sense to provide restitution for people who were either pled guilty or were found guilty in a court of law? This is just stupid on stilts.
17: And it was blowing everything up on Capitol Hill. There were they couldn't get anything passed, essentially, because Republicans were so perturbed by this agreement. But it was also over the fact that, you know, we're really close to the midterms, quite frankly, and this is a tough road for Republicans. And so there were lawmakers who were just simply concerned because this is a nearly $1.8 billion fund that is taxpayer funded. And it comes at a time when the economy is at the top of mind for voters. And so there was an argument to be made from lawmakers of, is this really the right time to be pushing something like this when voters are asking, well, why is my gas so high? Why are my grocery bills like this?
24: So what actually derails this fund ultimately? Is it that Republican opposition, or is it the legality, constitutionality of the fund itself?
17: A little bit of both. So there were lawsuits. This was going through the courts. Last Friday, a judge ruled, essentially paused the fund and said, you know, you can't move forward right now with distributing the money from this fund. And I think lawmakers initially thought, well, this is great. This is going to kind of solve our problem. But they were still pushing. And really, you know, the president and his advisors met and realized that this was extremely contentious, that lawmakers were not letting go of this. This was also going to go through the courts. And there were people inside Trump's orbit, I think, who just thought it wasn't worth it effectively. And so the president had a conversation earlier this week with some of his team and ultimately decided that they were not going to pursue this fund.
24: Is it really, really dead, or is it just dead for the moment because it's so incredibly unpopular? Do we know?
17: That's the big question. So initially, the DOJ had issued a statement saying that they were going to comply with this court order that had come down on Friday. But the court order lasts essentially until, I think, mid-June. And so the question was still, okay, well, does complying with the court order mean it's dead? A lot of people said it doesn't. I think I agree with that. But then Acting Attorney General Todd Blanche on the Hill yesterday was specifically asked, are you going to pursue this? Like, is this over? And he said,
21: we are not moving forward with the fund, period.
17: But he also said,
21: I mean, I think there'll be a transcript of what I say here. So that will be in writing.
17: So the question I have is, you know, there's still that court situation going on. And so are we going to see the DOJ formally file something to the courts saying it's dead? And I think that is when people who are still concerned about this will say, okay, finally we can put this to rest.
24: Mm. I mean, one sign that this might not be completely dead is that one part of it, a part of it that we haven't really discussed thus far, is very much still alive, which is this idea that Trump and his family and his businesses are immune from IRS inquiry.
17: Yes. And actually, Todd Blanche was asked about that specifically. And he said that the only part of this settlement that the Justice Department was not planning to enforce was going to be this nearly $1.8 billion fund. So that indicates that every other part of the settlement that the Justice Department came with, decided on with the president's personal lawyers, including that provision that will bar the IRS from auditing the president, his family, his business, that stands.
24: Which I guess it remains to be seen if that in and of itself is legal or not.
17: Correct. And I also think, when I think about this in terms of, okay, will this satisfy Republicans? It's not going to satisfy Democrats, but will it satisfy Republicans? I think yes, because I think their main concern was this nearly $1.8 billion slush fund. They don't particularly mind the rest of it. So they're going to take the win and probably give the president something back in return, get something passed, and move on.

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1: And his administration's kind of in a funk, and not just the slush fund fiasco we just talked about. So remind us how else we're seeing this funk for those who have disassociated.
2: We are now more than three months into the Iran war, and this is just not going anywhere anytime soon. We have seen the president over the last week and a half now say that, you know, he's close on a deal to extend this ceasefire with Iran that still has not come through.
3: We're getting what we want slowly. Very tough negotiators. It takes a long time. I'm in no hurry.
4: We're negotiating whether we make a deal or not makes no difference to me.
2: There was this 2-hour Situation Room meeting on Friday. Nothing came out of that after 2 hours. And so the White House really can't figure out its path forward here, right? Talking to folks in and around the White House, they just want to find a sort of face-saving way out of this war, right? But they have been unable to do that. They've been unable to get, you know, Iran to agree to something that would open the Strait of Hormuz and get us out. And in the meantime, everyone's just very over it. And according to my reporting, that's including staff inside the White House, who one of my sources described to me and said, you know, pretty much everyone is in a funk, use that word, funk, which was always fun, and described it as sort of the White House being sort of stuck in this quicksand of Iran.
1: Is there like a legislative funk too with this administration? Because it doesn't feel like we're getting anything done.
2: Yeah. And so that was one of the big things that I was talking to folks about for this story, is this idea that, you know, Iran has really taken up so much of the president's time that it is in some ways distracting from some of these other priorities. And that includes the president's legislative agenda. Of course, some allies I spoke with also blamed that squarely on Senate Majority Leader John Thune and said, you know, Thune is being too much of an institutionalist, protecting the filibuster. You know, the president has called for firing the Senate parliamentarian.
5: Truth Social.
6: Shockingly, Republicans have kept the very important position of, quote, parliamentarian in the hands of a woman, Elizabeth McDonough, who was appointed long ago by Barack Hussein Obama, and a vicious lunatic known as Senator Harry Reid, who ran the Senate for the Democrats with a, quote, iron fist. Over the years, she has been brutal to Republicans, but not so to Democrats. So why has she not been replaced?
2: That has not happened yet either. And so you have a very frustrated Trump, but a frustrated Trump who has, you know, rhetorically turned the screws a bit on Thune, but really hasn't, you know, put the full force of pressure on Thune to get his legislative agenda through. And we should say that includes things like the president has talked a lot about the Save America Act, right? An elections-focused piece of legislation. That's one of his top legislative priorities.
3: It's called the Save America Act. We've changed the name. It's the Save America Act, and the Democrats are against it. I heard one of them saying, we will stop the Save America Act. No, we're trying to save America.
2: There's this housing bill that includes this institutional investor ban that he wants to see across the finish line. And then, of course, he wants to see security funding for his ballroom / bunker.
3: This will be the entrance into the ballroom. The ballroom will be right here. This is a glass, beautiful glass tunnel. Beautiful tunnel that goes right into the ballroom. Ballroom's right there. Pretty good, right?
1: I mean, with the Iran war in this sort of quagmire, especially coming from a president who rallied against the Iraq and Afghanistan wars, with gas prices where they are, with the president constantly trying to gaslight the American people into believing that somehow the Iran war is good for them, and that high gas prices even are good for them. It feels like he doesn't care about the midterms, but then there's all the gerrymandering that he's pushing. I mean, which implies that he very much cares about the midterms and his endorsement of candidates. What's your read on what's going on with the president when it comes to the midterms?
2: Yes, it definitely feels like those two things are at odds with one another. I think the way that White House allies view it is, you know, the president needs to be able to say, I don't care about the midterms, I don't care about high gas prices, because that

0: language is for Iran, right? He's saying, like, I'm willing to take this gamble because he needs Iran to believe that he will take the maximalist position, that, you know, he will let gas prices rise however high they need to rise in order to notch a deal with them, right? So the White House allies would say that that's a negotiating tactic. On the flip side, those are now sound bites that Democrats can run in every single ad across the country.
1: I don't think about Americans' financial situation. I don't think about anybody.
2: We're fighting wars. We can't take care of daycare, Medicaid, Medicare, all these individual things.
0: So, you know, what might be helpful rhetorically with Iran is not helpful rhetorically with Republicans, as, you know, they're fighting it out in these really key midterm races.
3: Tough spot he's in. And it feels like it's such a tough spot that even the things that should be easy wins, like a sesquicentennial concert on the National Mall or whatever, are like big L's right now. You can't even like land a Milli Vanilli booking. I'm gonna miss you. What is going on with this concert?
0: Yeah, it's been really fascinating to actually see even conservative commentators come out and say, like, first of all, the folks that were slated for this lineup, to your point, Milli Vanilli and others, you know, these are not like, you know, the pop culture stars of today. These are pop culture stars of, you know, three decades ago. So there was that to begin with. And then
3: legitimately
0: now
3: like Vanilla Ice.
0: All right, stop. Right, exactly, exactly. And what we're seeing is even some of those folks now pulling out and saying, hey, you know, we were interested in sort of celebrating America's 250th anniversary, but this is far too political for us. This is not, this is not what we wanted. This is not what we signed up for.
4: This is not what I signed for. You know, I'm here to, you know, to bring people together with music. I'm not into politics. I don't to have anything to do with circus, because, you know, I'm...
0: And to me and many of the folks that I spoke with, this is just such a deviation from where we were at the beginning of the president's term last year, when he was just really taking the culture by storm. He was, you think about, he was just, you know, steamrolling these law firms and Ivy League institutions. And you've seen other pop culture figures come on board to the president's agenda, like Nicki Minaj.
5: I am probably the president's number one fan.
0: This is not that, right? This is a moment where the president wants to be taking a victory lap, and yet he's, you know, stuck in this quagmire that is Iran, one that he desperately wants to get out of.
3: And while we're on concerts, he even lost the Kennedy Center.
0: Yeah, I mean, this has been one that has been, you know, near and dear to the president for months now. His fight to rename it the Trump Kennedy Center, and this, you know, planned massive renovation of the center, all put on hold by a federal court last week. We saw the president take to True Social to express his sincere displeasure at that decision.
6: Unfortunately, Judge Cooper and the radical left would rather see it die than have President Trump transform it into something that everyone could be proud of.
0: But just another loss in this sort of string of challenging circumstances for the White House right now.
3: Do they have any wins that they should be celebrating right now, that they could be parading in front of the American people?
0: So some White House allies I spoke to said, you know, this is the challenge, is that it's not like they don't have any wins. And the White House as well, this was their pushback to me in the story, was we do have things we're doing. For instance, their efforts to reduce the cost of prescription drugs through Trump Rx, the coming launch of Trump accounts for millions of children. Treasury Secretary Scott Bessent, you know, was on the road last week in California and elsewhere, touting these investment accounts, right, that are supposed to sort of build generational wealth for the next generation.
7: For the next 4 years, every child getting $1,000 put in an index fund in their Trump account, they're going to learn about the markets, their parents going to learn about it. And the president has done peace deals, trade deals, and tax deals, but I think this could be his most enduring legacy.
0: But that is all getting overshadowed right now by Iran. And so the White House blames the media for not doing more to sort of highlight these things. But ultimately, I think the challenge, and this is what I hear when I'm sort of talking to regular voters, is okay, these Trump accounts are great, but like I'm being crunched right now by the cost of gas, by the cost of my groceries when I'm buying ground beef and it's, you know, $9-$10 a pound. So like this is, these wins are great. And it's not that the American people, you know, that polling is, you know, very high around both of these issues, drug prices and these Trump accounts. But when the pressing concern is putting food on the table and you know, making ends meet and paying the bills, that has been sort of cold comfort. And that sort of exposes some of the challenge of the White House's efforts to message here.
3: Do you think watching some like half-naked men brutally beat the living daylights out of each other on the South Lawn will make the president feel better? On his birthday, no less?
0: You know, the president is a longtime fan of the UFC, and we are certainly seeing him celebrate his 80th birthday, which is the day of the UFC fight. In accordance with that, you know, the president is sort of this mercurial figure, and something like that really could, you know, raise his mood and honestly produce sort of a policy breakthrough, because he has been stuck for so long. Talking to allies, like, I think they think that if the president, you know, gets a win, that could sort of put them back on this track to passing the president's agenda. And that could be a policy win, or it could just be a sort of, you know, triumphant UFC fight on the White House lawn, right?
3: Sometimes that's all it takes.
0: Yep.
3: Megan the writer, Politico is where you can find They're Pretty Much in a Funk, Trump's Agenda Hits a Summer Stall. Earlier in the show, you heard from Shelby Talcott, who writes about the White House for Semaphore. I'm Sean Ramosfirm. The show was made by Kelly Wessinger and Dustin DeSoto. Amina Al-Sadi edited. Gabriel Dunatov was on Facts, and David Tatasciore and Patrick Boyd were on The Mix. This is Today Explained. I see why am I.
8: With tiny wings zinging 70 times a second, a hummingbird makes a familiar sound in Colorado's late summer. Hummingbirds are the smallest birds on Earth, diminutive stunt pilots, one moment zipping along at 60 miles an hour, the next hovering in place to sip from a delicate flower. Colorado's most common one is the broad-tailed hummingbird, and like the rest of its family, it also eats insects, even small bugs stolen from a spider's web, if not also the spider itself. But it's hummingbirds' affinity with flowers that keeps them going. With their specialized tongues and slender bills to access nectar and feeders full of sugar water, that's the fuel they need to stay aloft, to keep their mighty, minuscule hearts thumping at up to 1,200 beats per minute, and to make an annual migration as far south as Guatemala, when Colorado days and nights grow cold again.
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10: If you speak to people in the aid community, for them, there's no doubt that if USAID and American aid more generally were still in place, that this virus would have been detected sooner than it was.
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13: If you have a debt You may get a call, a letter, a text, all of the above, prodding you to pay that debt back. Now that call could come from an AI agent. According to the Kaplan Group, the AI debt collection market is expected to reach $16 billion by 2034. Kate Nibbs of Wired has been reporting on this. I asked her how effective these bots are at getting people to pay back the money they owe.
15: The little research that has been done on this industry does not imply that human debt collectors will be out of a job anytime soon. Right now, the research actually suggests that these AI agents might be less efficient at convincing people to settle debts than humans. Now, that begs the question, why would companies then use less effective AI agents instead of humans? And like the answer to that is, even if they're slightly less effective than a human, they're exponentially cheaper because an agent can place, you know, hundreds of calls simultaneously. Like they aren't bounded by things like needing to eat or sleep. And so the fact that they are so cheap and can scale how many calls they can make so quickly means that the equation that companies are looking at when they're deciding whether to use human debt collectors or AI debt collectors isn't as neat as which one is better at their job.
16: And some companies are using sort of a combination of the two, right? Like some human, some AI agents as well.
15: Yeah, most of the companies that I spoke with, they had situations that would automatically trigger a call getting punted over to a human. So it wasn't a situation where there are AI debt collectors and then there's absolutely no humans that could be drawn into the loop. It varied when the human would be pulled in company to company. But in most cases, yes, this is a situation where AI is replacing some jobs, but not all of them.
16: How common do you think these AI agents will become?
15: Telemarketing more broadly is one of those very early adopters of AI agents. So I think it will be rare to get a call from a human debt collector, frankly, at least an initial reach out, because you can pay an AI debt collection startup whatever fees they're charging, and then they can make 80 million calls a month on your behalf if you're a bank. The cost of employing enough human debt collectors to sit on the phone and make 80 million calls a month is always going to be higher than hiring AI debt collection services. So the economics just make sense. Not to endorse this, but if I was running some sort of company that needed to collect debts and I was just looking at what would save me the most money, AI debt collectors make a lot of sense.
16: That's Kate Nibbs at Wired. One other thing she found in her reporting, some people who got calls from these AI debt collectors became attached to them and asked for a number where they could call them back. Jesus Alvarado produced this episode. I'm Stephanie Hughes, and that's Marketplace Tech. This is APM.
17: Colorado Public Radio exists because you make it possible. Thank you, Sarah Ann Maxwell, Mage Bozarth, Deanna Hanna, and Ann and Jack Connolly for your Summit Club donation.
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0: From the New York Times, I'm Natalie Kitroev. This is The Daily. At the front lines of the Ebola crisis in Central Africa, badly equipped health workers with little outside support are losing the fight against one of the worst outbreaks in history. Today, my colleague Declan Walsh takes us to the epicenter of the virus to understand why, so far, its spread has been nearly impossible to stop. It's Wednesday, June 3rd. Declan, thank you so much for doing this. Where are you right now?
1: I'm in Bunia, a city in the northeast of the Democratic Republic of Congo.
0: Okay. So you've been in the DRC for about a week and a half covering this horrific Ebola outbreak. So just tell us what you're seeing, what it's been like on the ground.
1: It's a really dire situation here right now. This outbreak was only detected just over 2 weeks ago, but the virus was probably spreading for some groups are saying even 3 months before it was detected.
0: And in terms of numbers, cases, deaths, where do things stand?
1: So far, about 250 people are confirmed to have died. There are about another 1,100 suspected cases. But the true spread and extent of this virus is thought to be much, much wider than that. And I don't think it's an exaggeration to say that the virus is way ahead of the response at this point. Already, this is the third largest Ebola outbreak on record, and there are groups saying that it has the potential to become the largest ever. Now, that's a very high bar. The largest Ebola outbreak was between 2014 and 2016 in West Africa. That killed 11,000 people.
0: So what do we know about how this started and how it went undetected for so long?
1: Because of that huge delay, there's so much we still don't know. But one thing that seems to be almost certain is that this outbreak started in this gold mining town called Mangbualu. That's about 50 miles north of Bunia, of the regional capital. And so a couple of days after I got here with our photographer, Arlet Bashizi, we got in a car and we drove to Mangbualu to find not just the town where it started, but also what the response looked like in this place where, as far as we had heard, there was the greatest number of infections.
0: And what did you find?
1: Well, first, the road to get there was quite difficult. We were passing through territory where at least three or four different militias were known to operate. So that was complicating the response and also preventing aid workers from getting to this town. And when we got to Mangbualu itself, we went straight to the public hospital, which we knew was the center of treatment efforts. And we went into the actual Ebola wards themselves. We put on the full protective equipment. We spoke to the staff. We found a doctor who wanted to take us inside. And there, honestly, it was pretty shocking. Apart from the doctor who brought me in, the ward was just full of people who had come to help the Ebola patients.
2: He has three sisters.
3: These two,
2: and this lady over here.
3: Auntie.
1: Usually relatives who had come to bring food or water, because those things aren't provided by the hospital, but they were wearing almost no protective equipment. And at the end of the room in the corner, we found this young boy, 5-year-old boy called Emmanuel, who was lying on this bare mattress on his own, hooked up to a very simple drip. And his dad was standing over him, looking so concerned. And we got speaking in French. He told me that his son started to bleed uncontrollably out of his nose. And so they rushed him to this hospital. And when he was lying there, he had this tissue stuffed up his nose to try and staunch that bleeding.
2: C'est la personne qui est morte ce matin?
4: Oui, à 3h du matin.
2: they left them.
1: And what was even more striking was that just a couple of yards away, two beds down, there was lying the body of a 21-year-old woman called Christine Bahati, who had died just hours earlier. What was so disturbing about that is that the body of a person who has just died of Ebola is extremely contagious.
0: Right.
1: And yet the remains of this poor woman were just covered by this thin sheet, and people were walking in and out of this ward with very little protection, including, it has to be said, the dad of this boy.
0: Mm.
1: This just seemed to go against every precaution that you could take against Ebola. The doctors were very well aware of the risks.
2: Est-ce ça aussi ça pose une risque de transmission?
4: C'est ça la crainte. Des fois, comment dire aux gens qu'ils font ça?
1: Même si on they said, look, what can we do? This is the space we've got available to us. These are the resources that we have. You know, this young doctor who was bringing me around.
4: Ce n'est pas normal, une épidémie qui tue comme ça, et après 11 jours, il n'y a rien concrètement.
1: He was angry at his own government because it took the authorities so long to discover this outbreak. And he was also angry more broadly at the international system of Ebola response. And he said, we are 12 days into this outbreak. Is this the best we can do?
0: Well, okay, to this doctor's question, Declan, why has the response been so slow? What have you come to understand about that?
1: Part of the reason is to do with the virus itself, or rather with this strain of the virus. Ebola is this highly contagious hemorrhagic disease. It's spread through touch, usually by touching bodily fluids of a person who is infected. Now, this particular strain of the disease is called Bundibugyo. It's named after, in fact, a town in Western Uganda, about 60 miles from here across the border, where it first occurred in 2007. And like all the viruses that cause Ebola, it's thought to reside in the fruit bat population. And it just happens that there is a large fruit bat population that roosts in the trees in this region.
0: Mm.
1: But it is an incredibly rare strain of the virus. This is only the third Bundibugyo outbreak ever. What that means is that as yet, there is not a vaccine or a cure for this disease. On top of that, when Ebola spreads into a population, it often presents in people initially with symptoms that are very similar to malaria or typhoid.
0: Okay.
1: Now, they happen to be extremely common diseases in this area. And in a town like Mangualu, people are very used to getting these diseases. And when they do, they typically don't go to the hospital. In fact, sometimes they don't even go and see a doctor. Many poor people, they tend to go to traditional healers, or they'll go to some local small clinic. And then the other issue the doctors brought up was this chronic shortage of testing kits to identify who's got Bundibugyo. And that just makes treatment at the hospital really hard, because the doctors told us that they would send off a test and not get a result for 4, 5, 6 days. Oftentimes, they said, by the time the test result came back, the patient was already dead.
0: So all the elements are in place for this disease to fester in this place that, as you said, is very remote, far from a major city, difficult to get to.
1: Yes, and you'd think that that isolation would prevent the spread of the disease, but it's this gold mining town that has a huge population of migrant laborers. And because mining has money, it brings traders, it brings gold smugglers, it brings sex workers. And these are all people who move in and out of the town as well.
0: Mm.
1: That also, incidentally, has possibly been a factor that provided vectors for the disease to spread elsewhere.
0: I want to ask, we've been hearing a lot about the Trump administration pulling back on foreign aid. How much of an impact did that have in the spread of Ebola in this case?
1: Well, if you speak to people in the aid community, for them, there's no doubt that if USAID and American aid more generally were still in place, that this virus would have been detected sooner than it was.
0: And Did things change once this was declared an outbreak? Once it became clear just how fast Ebola was spreading? Like, did the U.S. or other international aid groups step up?
1: Yes. I mean, the aid machine has started up and the experts are coming into this area. Aid is starting to arrive. But then it turns out that there is another obstacle to pushing back this outbreak. And that's the fact that many of the people in some of the worst affected communities have a deep mistrust for the people who are trying to save them.
0: We'll be right back.
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0: This is The Daily. I'm Natalie Kitroev. Back to my conversation with Declan Walsh about why this Ebola outbreak has been nearly impossible to contain. Okay, explain what you just said, that people have this distrust of aid groups, of the people trying to contain this virus. What's going on there?
1: Look, a huge obstacle to fighting this outbreak has been the fact that a lot of people in these communities are still in denial about the virus. Either they don't accept that it exists at all, or they see it as somehow a curse, or they see it as a conspiracy theory. When we were there, we heard so many stories about how people saw this disease as some sort of conspiracy between doctors in the local hospital and these foreign aid groups who they thought were bringing this disease to the community. In fact, there was a story that we heard that Doctors Without Borders, which had jeeps that have extremely high antennas sticking out of the roof, that Doctors Without Borders were using those antennas to somehow spread the disease among the community. Now, there is, strangely enough, I think, a sort of logical explanation for this. And that goes like this. This community had been grappling with this wave of mysterious deaths until this outbreak was finally detected and declared. And so by the time we had an explanation for it, which was Ebola, there were already hundreds of cases. So this community is faced with this tidal wave of infections and deaths, and people are searching for an explanation. They're going to the hospital too late to get treatment. By the time they get there, many of them are dying. And so people, in a certain way, logically, are starting to associate the hospital as a place where people go not to have their lives saved, but to die.
0: Right.
1: And so I think that really is partly at the root of some of these wild conspiracy theories that were going around. But what that meant in practice for the medical staff at the hospital is that they not only were grappling with this incredibly dangerous disease and chronically under-equipped to fight it, but they were also dealing with this intense hostility from the community.
0: And what did that hostility actually look like? How did it play out? How did you see it?
1: Well, the dynamic, unfortunately, is very common, because across the city, Red Cross workers who were trying to carry out these, what they call safe burials of these bodies. In other words, instead of allowing a lot of people to come and touch the body will typically be disinfected. It will be placed in a sealed bag. And these workers will ensure that while there is a dignified burial, it's not going to turn into an event where many other people will become infected. So the teams of Red Cross workers trying to carry out these burials often run into the same kind of resistance. They've been threatened, they've been attacked.
0: Wow.
1: Because people effectively don't believe the virus exists, or else they don't believe that it poses a threat to them, or frankly, I think they just feel overwhelmed by the scale of the calamity that has befallen their community. And so they take it out again on the people who are trying to ensure that this disease doesn't spread even further.
0: And do you have an understanding from your conversations with health officials of just how big of an obstacle this is in the effort to get the outbreak under control? Like, how much is it actually stymieing the response, do you think?
1: It's huge. When you talk to health officials or aid workers and say, what do you need to push this back? The first thing, of course, they say is we need equipment. We need protective equipment. We need medicine. We need funds. The second thing they say is we need education. We need an immediate, urgent effort to communicate to people about the nature of the danger that they face.
0: We have some experience with this kind of thing from COVID. Even in the United States, there were a lot of conspiracy theories. There was a lot of mistrust of the medical establishment, of hospitals. It strikes me that this is a harder thing to solve than even perhaps getting the resources to where they need to be. I mean, building trust is not an easy or a quick thing.
1: It's very challenging. But there is precedent. I mean, in previous outbreaks in West Africa in 2014, 2015, in the second largest outbreak, which was also in Congo, health workers ran into similar problems. And so there are tools, there are techniques, there are ideas for combating this problem, but it really does take a concerted, intensive effort. While we were in Mongbalu, I went to see the local parish priest, the Catholic priest, and I said, what are you doing to try and address this problem? And he said, at Mass last Sunday, in my sermon, I appealed to people to carry out safe burials, to adhere to the correct practices. But he said, until now, people are not listening. He said, it's going to take a much bigger and more intensive effort to try and convince these communities about what they need to change in their own lives in order to keep themselves safe.
0: Declan, what do we know about how far it's spread outside of the DRC at this point?
1: There has been one death in neighboring Uganda, and I believe about 8 or 9 suspected cases at the moment. There are great fears that it is also spreading into South Sudan. But for now, this virus has, for the large part, remained confined in Ituri province, and there have been some cases in 2 other Congolese provinces as well. But again, I got to stress that we just don't know enough about the extent of this virus just yet. And that brings us to another key part of the effort to fight the virus that they haven't, frankly, even started on in earnest yet, which is called contact tracing.
0: Right. Contact tracing, meaning trying to understand where everybody who is infected has been, who they may have seen, touched, been in contact with.
1: That's right. The problem is that because this is such a rare strain and because there are such limited testing facilities, they've barely started the work of tracing those contacts yet. And all the experts in this field say that until you trace the contacts, you cannot cut the chain of transmission and you can't really expect to contain the spread of the disease.
0: Okay, obviously, there is a lot of uncertainty here. There are a lot of unpredictable factors at play. But from your reporting, Declan, what is your understanding of the best case and the worst case scenario for containing the spread right now?
1: Well, the worst case scenario is that this outbreak goes on for several years and that the numbers soar, not just the numbers of people affected, but that the death toll rises possibly to the level that we saw back in West Africa in 2014, 2015. But, you know, it doesn't have to be that way. There is an outcome here where the scale of international assistance rises to meet the challenge of this outbreak. So I think it's still an open question about which way we're going to go, because don't forget, we are very early into this outbreak. That's kind of, in a way, what's so worrisome about it. It's only been 2 weeks since it was officially declared, and I've been speaking to people on the ground here, and they say it already feels like they've been at this for months because it's been such an intense start. Most Ebola outbreaks start with a handful of cases, and then it spreads. The challenge with this one is that from day one, there were hundreds of suspected cases and many deaths, and those numbers are just going up and up at the moment.
0: Declan, I can't stop thinking about Emmanuel, the 5-year-old boy who you met in the clinic with his dad. Do you know how he's doing?
1: I do. I've been in touch with his dad. He's been sending me messages every day. And a couple of days ago, he sent me a message and he said that his son had been sitting up, had been drawing numbers because he'd just been learning to count, and that he was asking for his toys.
0: Amazing.
1: And then today, he said that Emmanuel's been discharged and he's gone home.
0: Wow. So, one moment of hope, at least, in all this. Declan, thank you so much. We really appreciate your time.
1: Thank you, Natalie.
2: Declan Walsh is the chief Africa correspondent for the New York Times.
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1: For me, it's just really a place where I can be myself, honestly, and just feel, because everyone else here has gone through similar, almost the same experiences as I have.
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1: Adewale Maye went on this big vacation to Europe.
2: It was my very first time in Europe. Oh, it was beautiful. I think
3: Adewale's first stop was Spain. He was there during the week, Monday, Tuesday.
2: And everyone's outside, you know, eating, catching a coffee, they're playing, just like having fun, doing things, just flying kites. And I know
3: Like adults, okay.
2: I legit saw someone who was like 50 years old who was just like playing outside. I think they were playing Frisbee. And I was just like, wow, that's just very, very nice. Working age adults
3: outside during the workday, during work hours. Adewale is just noticing this, taking it in. He's with a buddy. They're at lunch early into the trip.
2: So we're having paella, and my friend was like looking around, and he was just like, bro, what do people do here for a living?
3: His friend was thinking the same thing that Adewale was thinking, which was, why does it seem like so many locals are not at work?
2: And like, we're asking around just like, hey, like, what do you do for work? And we got all of these different responses where, you know, someone's a seamstress and someone's works at like an interior design studio.
3: And Adewale knew that this entire continent basically has a different relationship with work than the U.S. does, especially in the summer.
2: Businesses are just completely closed.
3: Adewale is a labor economics researcher at the Economic Policy Institute. But actually seeing the European attitude toward work in person felt different. And it made Adewale think of this report he worked on a few years back.
2: The name of the report is No Vacation Nation.
3: No Vacation Nation.
2: Very, very on the nose.
3: In this report, Adewale looked at the 21 richest countries in the world, and he listed how many paid vacation days they all get. Not because of the kindness of their employers, but how many paid vacation days every single person in these countries have to get by law. And he found that Japan, for example, gets 10 paid vacation days for everyone on top of 15 paid holidays. Australia, 20 paid vacation days plus 8 paid holidays. Spain, 25 vacation days paid plus 14 paid holidays. We are talking 39 days off paid for everyone. Hairdressers, mechanics, doctors, bakers, daycare workers, train operators, every worker in these countries is guaranteed paid vacation. Actually, every worker in all of the richest countries in the world has to get paid vacation, except for workers in one rich country, the U.S.
2: In America, if I could have 31, 29 days of paid vacation, what would that look like for you? What would that look like for you as a worker?
3: And it's not just a rich country thing. Mexico, Afghanistan, Thailand, Tanzania, they all, at least in the formal job sector, guarantee paid vacation from work. The U.S. is the outlier. Zero paid vacation days and zero paid holidays. By law. Dang. Oh, and the vacation that those of us in the U.S. do get from our employers, we don't even take it all. In 2018, U.S. workers left 768 million days of earned vacation on the table, literally forfeited about $65 billion worth of vacation benefits. What is wrong with us? Hello and welcome to Planet Money. I'm Sarah Gonzalez. Today on the show, why and how did this happen? We have an episode from 2023 about how an entire continent, basically, and much of the world got all of this guaranteed paid vacation and the U.S. missed out.
4: 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This is NPR.
3: I've been thinking a lot about time and free time lately, and a little personal vacation backstory. I recently had 200 hours of vacation that I had not used and could not roll over into the next year. I was going to lose them. And one of my editors was like, I can probably go to bat for you and get you to keep those vacation hours, like just this one time. And I said, nah, it's fine. I'll just lose them. Because I had just had a baby, I took maternity leave, and I was like, I can't just come back from leave and then take a bunch of vacation. I would feel so guilty. But recently, I've been like, hold on, 200 hours? That's a whole month off of work paid that I left on the table. That is so much free time when free time feels so scarce to me these days. And it's not just me. More than half of the people in this country who are lucky to get paid vacation don't use it all. And why? Why do we do this? Why do we not use our vacation? And why is vacation seen like a privilege here? Something you wait to accrue if you get it at all. Half of low-wage workers in the U.S. don't get any paid vacation. So I started calling economists and historians, asking them why. And I kept hearing the same thing. Europeans just value leisure far more than Americans do. And I do not accept this response because there has to be more to it. Why? Why do they? I mean, value free time, yeah. I think.
5: Well, why don't Americans prioritize the right to vacations? There are a couple of things.
3: Gary Cross is a historian who has written a book about free time. He's going to give us some historical context on vacation here. And he says the U.S. has never even gotten close to seriously trying for paid vacation as a right.
5: Of all the things, the rights that people have pushed for, paid vacation has never been a part of that list. It's never been.
3: In Europe, countries did push for vacation in big, big ways. And they didn't ask their individual employers. They asked their federal governments in the 1920s and the 1930s. And they got it. They had been saying, like, why do just the aristocrats get leisure? And this idea spread across Europe.
5: That everybody should have some moments, of some period of release from ordinary urban and modern economic life.
3: Gary says time off from work, vacation, was popular across many political parties and religious groups. And it was also used for some pretty awful things, too. The fascist party in Italy, the Nazis in Germany, Gary says they actually encouraged leisure also, even as they were preparing for war.
5: It's kind of ironic that one of the tools to make your citizens into warriors was to give them a vacation. But that's one of the things that they did. You know, workers would be sent to the lakes or to the seashore, but they would, of course, develop loyalties to the regime.
3: Yeah, it was loyalty through leisure. And Gary says this emphasis on downtime, on time off from work, did not just pop up out of nowhere. He thinks it stems from Europe's long tradition of festivals, like days-long folk festivals and customs in medieval times.
5: Carnival and Mardi Gras and midsummer celebrations, which were kind of like the early version of the vacation, in the sense that they were multiple days where people stopped doing ordinary work.
3: Yeah, it was multiple days of playing. And the U.S. just didn't have this same kind of festival, all work stops tradition. When Europeans came to the U.S., to what is now New England, Gary says it was largely Christians who rejected those kinds of festivals, which brings us to a big, commonly held belief that Americans just have this deeply ingrained work ethic that stems from religion. We are talking about the Puritan or Protestant work ethic here, that it is godly to work and ungodly to waste time.
5: You know, the traditional view is, of course, idleness is the devil's workshop, or, you know, there are various versions of that. But you don't have to believe in the devil to feel that when you're idle, you are somehow or another wasting precious time.
3: Yeah, Gary says you don't necessarily have to believe in the Protestant doctrine to adopt this work ethic. He thinks it's evolved and changed.
5: You could make the argument that the so-called Puritan work ethic is really the kind of capitalist work ethic.
3: And Gary says other societies don't really have the same kind of guilt for idleness that the U.S. does.
5: I mean, I'm like that, you know, and frankly, I get a little anxious if I'm just hanging around a beach for a week, you know. And I have German friends.

0: 1979, the U.S. worked about the same amount on average as other rich countries, Canada, Australia, France. We all worked the same amount of hours per year. It's just after 1979, all of those rich countries sharply began cutting their hours, working less, but not the U.S.
1: We are an absolute outlier in this regard. It's very depressing.
0: Daniel feels very strongly about time and how we spend it. For him, this is the ultimate economic choice we make.
1: Because in our lives, we combine time with money. Money and time go together, and one of them is always scarce for you.
0: Do you work more for more money or work less for more time? This is the model of the economic man theory, which basically says that the model person maximizes happiness or, you know, utility, and that happiness comes from not just having money to spend, but also having time to spend that money. Now, Daniel has looked at data on how people spend every minute of their day, and he says, actually, people in the U.S. and Europe work the same amount of hours every week. We all generally have a 40-ish hour work week. It's just the U.S. works more weeks. And the only reason for this, he says, is because we take less vacation. If you do the math, Daniel says people in Europe work about an hour and a half less every day. So this 1.5 hour difference to me feels so small.
1: An hour and a half a day out of eight? That's a huge amount in economic terms. It's the equivalent of one day off a week.
0: Right. That's Friday. That would be like we got every Friday off.
1: Every Friday off or every Monday?
0: Okay. Yeah, that's a big difference. So, all right. Daniel, who has looked at data on how people spend every minute of their day, he was going to be my ticket. He's got to have the answers for why the U.S., relative to other countries, started working more.
1: I have no answer to that one. It just factually did.
0: So wait, I mean, you are like a time work guy, a time work economist, and you don't have an answer for why we work so much compared to Europeans?
1: No, completely. I have a lot of non-answers.
0: Non-answers. I'll take it. We're going to do a little process of elimination here, people. There are two fun non-answers, and the first has to do with income taxes. Daniel says some right-leaning economists and macroeconomists believe that we in the U.S. work more because our income tax is lower than some European countries. The argument is because Europe tends to have a higher income tax, people in Europe will go like, why am I going to show up for work so much? They're going to just tax me so much. Let me just work less. It doesn't make sense.
1: That's the argument.
0: Because our income tax is lower in the United States, we go like, ooh, I get to keep a little bit more money, so it makes sense for me to keep showing up to work and not take time off.
1: That is the argument.
0: This is one of the oldest ideas in economics, that if you get to keep more of your paycheck, there's more incentive to work. And you have to remember here that a lot of people in the U.S. do not get paid vacation. So the incentives for them to work instead of taking time off are bigger. And Daniel agrees with this premise. When you look at the data, Daniel says getting to keep more of your paycheck does make you work more, but just a little bit more.
1: It's quite small and far too small to account for any differences between Europe and the U.S. So that European-American difference because of taxes just is not consistent with the evidence on how people in an individual society behave. So I'll erase that one.
0: Although some macro economists and conservative economists would say, no, yes, that is still a reason.
1: Yes, but the people who quote that are typically macro economists who really haven't looked at the evidence of individuals.
0: All right. So that is the fun conservative non-answered argument.
1: The lefty argument is that Americans are a consumerist society and rich corporate advertisers are exploiting the consumers, holding these little carrots in front of our nose like a horse being urged to run, incentivizing us through these advertisements to want to work more and more to afford all these wonderful things we want to buy, a third car, a larger house, you name it.
0: This argument is basically that people in the U.S. are programmed to work more because we want to make more money to buy more stuff because we are inundated with advertisements. Bleak.
1: And, you know, it's quite possible.

0: empirical problem with that is there's just as much corporate control in Europe. There's just as much advertising. And I can't believe that Europeans are so much smarter than us that they don't get themselves get led by the nose by these people. So it's hard to see why, with no difference in the amount of advertising, no difference in our basic nature, why they should have this different outcome in terms of vacations from what we have.
1: So the fun, dark, lefty argument that we work more to buy more because of advertisers, Daniel says this one doesn't fly for him either. So far we have no great answers. I'm like, at this point, desperate for an answer. And I'm like, there has to be, we're not just like so inherently different as people.
0: No, we're not at all different as people.
1: We're not at all. Okay, right.
0: I mean, again, I can refute certain things explaining it as I have. So I can say no, but I can't say why yes. Okay.
1: No, not okay, Daniel. So I just kept asking more economists and more labor historians what really does explain why vacation has never been a big priority in the U.S. and why we don't even take the vacation that we do get. And eventually someone said, try this guy at MIT. And finally, I got a satisfying answer. So yes, the U.S. has a reputation for being workaholics. We worry we won't be seen as hardworking if we take a lot of time off, or that we'll miss out on career opportunities. And kind of because this, the U.S. has this reputation that we value money more than time. And Europeans have this reputation of valuing time more, leisure. But I mean, you know, like, French people are not just born valuing leisure, but we come out valuing money. That's not a thing. Something must have caused this, right? So for a satisfying answer on this one, I went to Tom Cohen at MIT, who left a lake house during vacation to do this interview. So you're a workaholic also, like the rest of us.
2: Guilty as charged.
1: Tom studies work and employment and unions, and he says there was a time when unions helped workers get the things that they asked for in the 1930s. That's when we got the minimum wage and overtime and Social Security. But Tom says it was a very unique moment in history when workers had more power than businesses. But after that, Tom says businesses regained power again, and they started saying, we don't want the federal government to mandate worker benefits. We'll decide that.
2: We will respond to the labor market if necessary to keep our workers and to be competitive in the labor market. But don't tell us how we should run our enterprise and how we should treat our workforce.
1: Tom says the 1930s was kind of our window, our chance to get something like guaranteed paid vacation. But Tom says back then, some unions actually kind of drew a line at vacation.
2: There's also a view among unions that, look, we don't necessarily have to push for all of these things through legislation, because then if we did, then people might say, well, why do I need a union?
1: Oh, so this is like a known thing that unions, like if we ask for everything at the federal level, there would be no point in unions?
2: Absolutely. The AFL, American Federation of Labor in particular, was very strong on saying this is for the private sector. This is for what unions exist to do.
1: The plot thickens. We were sabotaged. No, but yeah, this is one of the interpretations for how things went down back then. And Tom says this is maybe why, in the end, we didn't get a bunch of benefits guaranteed by federal policy.
2: Vacation was just one example of this concern.
1: What were some of the other things outside of vacation?
2: Private pensions, health insurance. Those are the big three.
1: The big three. Pensions, health insurance, time off through vacations were left off the table. Instead, we got collective bargaining rights, which basically say we can bargain and negotiate with our individual employers for pension, healthcare, and vacation. Now, we should say that the U.S. is also known for not passing these work benefits because of racism. A bunch of people in the U.S. back then didn't want Black people, for example, to get these benefits. So no one got them. But in Europe, everyone gets the big three, vacation, pension, healthcare, as a right. Vacation started spreading in Europe in the 1920s and 30s, and healthcare came in waves in the 1940s, 70s, and 80s. And maybe this is why European countries started cutting their hours after 1979, but not the US. Like, maybe Europeans were like, okay, we're getting all these benefits, plus we're just generally getting richer. Maybe work is not so important anymore. But when you do have to pay for these things, like we do in the US, maybe that's why work is so important here. And so when you do have to negotiate for health insurance, pension, asking for vacation kind of falls to the bottom of the list.
2: Yeah, it's a much lower priority.
1: I mean, this does seem like the best argument to me about why we differ.
2: Yeah.
1: Yeah, okay.
2: Yes, if given the option, workers are historically more interested in seeing their take-home pay increase than they are in getting another day or week of vacation.
1: It makes so much more sense to me now. Like, we don't just value money more than other people. Maybe we just need money to pay for health insurance or whatever. This feels good. This feels right to me. And even Daniel Hammermesh, who doesn't like any of the theories on this, he likes Tom's theory.
0: I like that one. I hadn't heard it. It's probably wrong, but at least I can't prove he's wrong. And that's pretty good compared to all the other explanations.
1: But really, Daniel says, we're looking for answers in the wrong place. He says, economics cannot answer this one.
0: I can't stress enough, as much as I love economics, in the end, this is a political issue.
1: Yeah, Daniel says this is really about political will and the political appetite. But he says talking about vacation and questioning why the U.S. is the only rich country that doesn't guarantee it is valuable.
0: Because it can put in people's heads the idea that maybe there is a different way. And the very fact of talking about it and getting it out there in the public, I think, should stimulate people to worry about that. That's the reason I'm talking to you today about this.
1: Daniel says talking about vacation can help change the culture. Like, maybe bosses will start taking more vacation and encourage workers to take more, too. Like, if we're all taking vacation, maybe that will make us feel less guilty about it. Because, you know, working a lot and not taking vacation because that is what you want to do, that's fine. But a lot of people do not want to work as much as they do, and they would be happy to have any paid time off. And even me, I mean, I do genuinely enjoy my work. I love being a reporter. I feel like I have worked so hard to get to this exact place, and I love it. But, like, I'm going to work for 35 more years, like, until I'm 70, and that's when I'm going to take big, long vacations. That cannot be what life is about. So, the other day, because of this episode, I asked for a last-minute 2-week vacation. I leave in a week. Oh, and I do have an update. I went on that 2-week vacation, and it was too much vacation. I actually tried to leave early. I had a bunch of stuff to do at home, you know? Today's show was produced by Sam Yellowhorse Kessler. It was edited by Jess Jang, fact-checked by Sierra Juarez, and engineered by Maggie Luthar. Alex Goldmark is our executive producer. I'm Sarah Gonzalez. This is NPR. Thanks for listening. Take your vacation. All right, Guy, you are here to tell us what is coming up next on How I Built This.
3: Yes, indeed. Thank you so much, Sarah. So today I'll be joined by Sarah LaFleur. She's the founder and CEO of the women's wear brand M.M. LaFleur. And she's coming onto the advice line to share her wisdom around growing your skills and understanding your customer when you have to wear more than one hat.
4: I think that's like the confusing thing about the founder CEO role, because you get slotted into these big titles in my case at age 27. And I think anyone can be a founder from day one, but a CEO is a hard job, and it has to be in some ways learned on the job.
3: Stick around after the break for How I Built This.
5: In 1992, Colorado found itself at the center of a national storm. A majority of voters approved Amendment 2, a measure to bar cities or towns from protecting gay and lesbian people from discrimination. Backlash was swift and costly. Tourism dropped, conventions pulled out, and Colorado picked up a new nickname, the Hate State. Within weeks, the first woman on the Colorado Supreme Court, Jean Dubofsky, took the lead of a legal team to file a lawsuit, Romer v. Evans, that would, they hoped, overturn the amendment. It went all the way to the U.S. Supreme Court, and ultimately they won. A major first victory for LGBTQ rights and groundwork for later rulings on marriage equality and other protections. Decades later, Colorado would elect Jared Polis, the nation's first openly gay governor, a striking reversal for a state once defined by exclusion. A Colorado 150 postcard supported by Ibotta.
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3: Hello and welcome to the Advice Line on How I Built This. I'm Guy Raz. This is the place where we help try to solve your business challenges. Each week, I'm joined by a legendary founder, a former guest on the show, who will help me try to help you. And if you're building something and you need advice, give us a call and you just might be the next guest on the show. Our number is 1-800-433-1298. Leave us a 1-minute message that tells us about your business and the issues or questions that you'd like help with. All right, let's get to it. Joining me this week is Sarah LaFleur. She's the founder and CEO of the women's clothing brand MM LaFleur. Sarah, it's great to have you back on the show.
7: Thank you so much. I'm so excited to be here.
3: Oh, we're excited to have you. You've been on the show twice before, actually. First time was in February 2020 to tell us the story of building MM LaFleur. And like many founders we've had on the show, you started the brand because you had a problem to solve, which was you were a corporate consultant. And just too many clothing options didn't really fit in with what you wanted to wear. And that of course, was back in 2011. And then along the way, you built this awesome brand. But then you had some challenges, especially during COVID. And we're going to get an update about what happened. But it's a great episode for anybody who hasn't heard it. We'll put a link to it in the show notes. So before we get to our callers, I was hoping to just kind of catch up. Tell us a little bit about how things have been going since you were last on the show.
7: Oh, my gosh. Well, I feel like I have lived 10 lives. And I think, last time I was on your show, I think I was 7 months pregnant. And now my kids are 5 and a half. So, it's been a wild 5 and a half years. And yes, COVID was horrible for my business. You know, our revenue in 2020 was down 60% from 2019. Wow. We had to go through 3 rounds of layoffs. It was so painful. We had to close every single one of our stores and then reopen some of them. And then we actually opened some new stores as well. So, we got the business to profitability in 2022 again and have just been steadily growing since. And it feels like in many ways I feel lucky that I got to have a second shot at it. You know, I really thought I was going to lose it all. And it's been this amazing experience of getting to build and rebuild the brand and hopefully doing it smarter the second time around.
3: Yeah, I remember in our conversation, the thing that really struck me, and I think was so innovative about this brand is the idea of a uniform. And I think about you a lot because anyone who's seen me do anything live or in public knows that I have a uniform. It's a blue blazer and sort of greenish trousers and a white shirt. It's just what I wear, what I feel comfortable. I have 15 different blue blazers, and it might sound boring to some, but that's like what I feel best in. I feel and the concept of MM LaFleur was to create a uniform. Obviously, it was like a much more a broader line of offerings, but that was the idea behind it. Now you've expanded it where it's like, it's still very professional. It's still very elegant, but it's not just for the office.
7: Yeah, for sure. I mean, I think for the majority of, you know, white collar professionals, there's some virtual work mixed in with just how we work these days. You know, jackets are now the power item. And I think it makes sense if you think about her lifestyle. Like she might go to the office and then, you know, go to pick up her kids from school, or she might go out for dinner with her friends. And to be able to just like take off that jacket, you know, it helps you go pretty seamlessly from professional to casual. And now, whereas like I think a lot of women would have said like, oh, I have a rack full of dresses. I think a lot of women have a rack full of jackets.
3: I think we're talking about women sort of roughly late 20s to sort of mid to late 50s.
7: Yeah, that's right. Yeah, we have almost equal age distribution, which is like one of the things I'm most proud about in our brand. Like, we don't really particularly skew young or mature, or, you know, I think the professional woman, like the way she's dressing when she's 27 is not all that different from how she's dressing when she's 47.
3: Yeah.
7: Hopefully she has more disposable income and she's able to invest in more like quality pieces and things that she'll wear for the long term. But we really, we like to say it, you know, at MM, it's a psychographic, not a demographic.
3: Huh. That's really, really interesting. All right. You ready to take our first call?
7: Can't wait. This is so exciting.
3: All right, let's do it. Let's bring in our first caller. Welcome to the Advice Line. You are on with Sarah LaFleur, founder of MM LaFleur. Please tell us your name, where you're calling from, and just a little bit about your business.
8: Hi, Guy and Sarah. My name's Marnie, and I'm calling from a little coastal town on the East Coast in Australia. My business is called Tick Socks, which are fun socks with built-in tick protection. I've been working on it for over a year, and it finally launched last month.
3: Awesome. Marnie, welcome to the show. So you are in Australia, Tick Socks. These are socks that protect you from ticks. So tell me how they work.
8: So they have built-in permethrin, which is factory bonded. I license an existing textile technology, and it lasts through 70 washes versus the DIY methods that outdoorsy people like hikers are used to doing, which lasts about 6 washes.
3: Got it. Okay. And where are you selling them? Are you selling them through your website or in stores in Australia? Where are they being sold?
8: So it's direct to consumer just in the US for a couple of reasons. Like, it's a much larger market to launch and validate the idea. And also the insect repellent industry is heavily regulated. So it made more sense to launch in one market and validate rather than, you know, going global and dealing with all of the regulations of all the different countries at the same time.
3: Okay. All right. How much do the socks cost?
8: So they're sold in a box of 4 for $119 US, which includes shipping.
3: Got it. Okay. Before we bring in Sarah, tell us your question.
8: My question is, when your product combines functional and emotional value, but people associate it with something that they're used to buying cheaply, what actually helps justify the price in those first few seconds before you lose their attention?
3: All right. Great question. I want to bring you in, Sarah, because you have dealt with this issue too. I mean, you are selling premium products, but at a very affordable price now. But I think probably initially you were not able to do that.
7: Yeah. I mean, Marnie, you were kind of speaking to a lot of the journey that we went through when, you know, I first launched the brand, which is that I could sell my products in person. Like, when my customers tried on, our dresses, our blazers, they got it immediately and they would convert. But online, it was really, really hard to kind of show people why this black dress was so much more superior to, another black dress for a fraction of the price. And I think you're probably running into some of the same challenges here. Just so I better understand, like, you mentioned there are other socks out there that have a similar function to your socks, to Tick Socks, but what makes Tick Socks superior is that it maintains that tick repellent quality for 70 washes versus the 5 to 6. Is that right?
8: Yeah. So the 5 to 6 is the DIY method. So you can spray and soak yourself, which is, it's just a hassle. Like, it's laborsome. And that's where that emotional value comes into the equation. Like, it's peace of mind. It's hassle free. The alternatives on the market are very utilitarian, and they're marketed towards, like, you know, the hunters, the hikers. No one's really made it accessible, targeting women aged between like 30 and 50. So lots of them are moms. They're looking for like some fun socks that they want their husband or themselves or their children to wear rather than, like a khaki color.
3: Yeah, I mean, what's interesting to me about these is that they're colorful and interesting, and so this is fun. It looks fun, but I think, you know, your problem, right, is that it's the price point that people kind of are surprised about, because they're looking at this thing, $119 for socks.
8: Yeah,
3: you want to reframe that instantly. Like, you want to kind of push this to moms who are sending their kids to summer camp in Connecticut and Massachusetts, where Lyme disease is, you know, rampant, right? Kids playing in tall grass.
8: Yeah.
3: And that's where I would sort of focus on $119. Be really transparent about it. I mean, literally $119 for socks, for four pairs of socks. And you answer right away, yeah, because we don't sell socks. We sell a summer worth of protection. And then suddenly $119 for four socks doesn't seem like a lot. I mean, that's four pairs of socks you're sending your kid to camp with. You're good to go. Like I, you know, as a parent who sent my kids to camp, I'm always like thinking about ticks, I would really kind of frame your pitch to that audience.
7: I was going to say, first of all, I am that mom that migrates to Connecticut for some part of the summer, and we are in like Tick City. So I'm with Guy on this one. The first people that I thought about buying this product for are my kids. Like, yeah, of course, I'm worried about myself too. But, you know, I know better than to roll around in the field. My kids do not. And so, Marnie, I think this is just my hypothesis. I don't think direct-to-consumer is the right distribution channel for you. I think it's really, really hard to have a single product, a fairly niche single product, thrive on direct-to-consumer. But I think you would kill it at a lot of outdoor stores, and I think you would kill it with the camp crowd, like Guy said. And my thought was, you know, at a lot of these American camps, parents have to purchase a lot of gear.
3: A lot of gear.
7: T-shirts, whatever.
3: Bunch of stuff.
7: Crazy amounts to get their kids ready for camp. And I wonder if you can actually partner with these camps directly to say, you know, I have created the best socks for your campers. I will donate 10%, 20% to your camp if you agree to distribute this link, and just see if you can pick up, get some traction that way. And that's still direct to consumer, but I think like almost a business to business, you know, type arrangement.
8: Yeah.
7: I'm also, I know you said pricing, but I'm just doing a quick, you know, Google search comparison. Like LL Bean has one for $27, or it makes me think the pricing may not be so much the issue. Like it sounds like the market is already priced around there. And I think your products are so fun and exciting,
8: Thank
7: and
8: you.
7: They would really stand out when laid side by side by something more neutral and bland and beige, like you said. So I do think you really have a shot at, you know, winning versus your competitor here. But I don't think this should be direct to consumer.
3: The other thing that you might want to do is I would just email camp directors and see what they say. It's you, and you email 100 of them, you know, 30 of them might get back to you.
8: Yeah, got nothing to lose. It's a great idea.
7: Got nothing to lose. And I think they're not used to getting pitches like this, is my guess. So they may just be more open to it versus like, yes, of course, like be awesome to be an REI. Like that's where Marnie's headed for sure.
3: Yeah.
7: But like really understanding who your customer is and just going directly to them through this medium rather than, you know, performance marketing and ads. Those are going to be so expensive. And it's just going to cost way more than what, you know, the business can probably afford right now. Try this route. I'm so curious to hear how it goes.
3: The brand is called Tick Socks. Marnie Shanahan, thanks for calling in. Good luck.
8: Thank you so much, Guy and Sarah.
3: Thank you.
8: Bye.
3: Yeah, I'm super paranoid about ticks. I'm in California, so we don't really have Lyme disease as much. It does occur here, but I have picked off ticks, I don't know about you, like with tweezers, and put them in baggies and sent them off to get tested because I'm so paranoid.
7: Oh, wow.
3: Yeah. Man, ticks are scary. And for some reason, there's only a vaccine for dogs.
7: Dogs, I know. Yeah. Right, we figured it out for dogs. Hopefully we can figure it out for our kids.
3: It was the human one, yeah. We'll be right back with one more caller. Stay with us. I'm Guy Raz, and you're listening to The Advice Line right here on How I Built This.
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1: Welcome back to the Advice Line on How I Built This. I'm Guy Raz, and my guest today is Sarah LaFleur, founder and CEO of the women's clothing brand MM LaFleur. Sarah, are you ready for our next call?
2: Let's do it.
1: Welcome to the Advice Line. You're on with Sarah LaFleur, founder of MM LaFleur. Please tell us your name, where you're calling from, and just a little bit about your business.
3: Hi, Sarah. Hi, Guy. I'm David Bronchi. I'm calling in from Brooklyn, New York. I'm co-founder of Siblings, which is an eco-home fragrance brand tackling throwaway culture through clean, refillable candles.
1: David, welcome to the show. Thank you for calling. All right, you're in Brooklyn. Siblings is the brand. So you sell candles. So I'm thinking we just received one of those diptyque candles as a gift, and you burn it, and then I hope we reuse the jar for coins or something. That's not what this is. You don't just throw away the glass container.
3: Exactly. Yeah. So we're making candles that are better for you and better for the planet. It's a candle you never have to throw away. So You simply reuse it through scents and seasons with our easy candle refills. And these refills are what come in 100% compostable bags. And all you have to do is melt the wax, pour it into your forever vessel, and you have a new candle.
1: Huh. Okay. So just to clarify, you get these nice kind of containers, ceramic or whatever they're made out of. And do you put it in the microwave to melt? Is it little pellets of wax? How does that work?
3: Yeah, it's different. So you're right. It is a ceramic vessel. We actually have our ceramics. It's 95% recycled clay. And then the bag, it's 100% compostable. And inside of it is a block of wax. And you stick that bag in the microwave, melt it, takes a couple minutes, and then pour that into your forever vessel or your candle that's empty, and you just are able to refill easily.
1: Uh-huh. Okay. Got it. And all right, so tell me a little bit about the business. When did you launch it?
3: Back in 2019, I launched this business with my sister, hence the name Siblings. We grew up on a horse farm outside of Buffalo, New York, and we just watched our parents live very sustainably. It was limited material things, everything passed down and fixed, and the biggest compost pile you've ever seen behind the barn. So we just hadn't had that sustainable mindset instilled in us early on. Years later, Eva, my co-founder, is living in Stockholm, and she's surrounded by incredible Scandinavian design. And like a lot of people there, she was burning endless candles through the long, dark winters. And when she kind of looked closer at all these candles she's burning, something was off. Something didn't feel right. It's this beautiful ritual that's supposed to bring you joy, and you end up throwing it away again and again. And that doesn't feel good. So that's ultimately what led to Siblings.
1: I love it. All right, and give me a sense of your sales. How'd you guys do last year?
3: Last year, we did over $2 million in sales, so the business is doing well.
1: Amazing.
3: And we've kind of been in that low seven figure, though, for the last few years, and we're trying to break out of that.
1: Okay. Before we dive in further, what is your question for us?
3: Yeah. So, I guess for ages, Americans have been in the habit of buying a candle, disposing of it when it's done. Some people try to recycle it, try to repurpose it, but the reality is most just end up in the trash. And it really is analogous to the way people thought about plastic water bottles 15, 20 years ago. We bought that bottle, we drank it, threw it away. Now that's almost unthinkable as we've embraced reusable bottles. And that's what candle vessels should be. So the question we have is, what are the keys to shifting consumer behavior towards refilling something that people are used to throwing away?
1: Okay, great question. Sarah LaFleur, I want to bring you in. Any thoughts or questions for him?
2: Well, I was just going to say, I do think there's something here between the utilitarian versus it's used as a gift. It's often something decorative in your house. And the vessel to me is the most important object that you're selling, because you're saying that's the thing that you get to refill. That's the thing that never leaves your house. It's never, once you bring it in, it's going to be here for years. Mm. And so that vessel needs to be over the top beautiful, It's that vessel that really will, I think, emotionally, you know, resonate with the customer because they're thinking that this is a refillable candle. Like the scent's going to come and go, but it's the vessel that's going to stay in my home forever. And I think that's where you have an opportunity to differentiate more. I think right now it's a relatively straightforward looking, you know, it looks like a nice ceramic pot, but I wouldn't say it's wildly different. Like if you want a sibling's vessel that's like unmistakable. When you see a sibling's, you know, vessel, you know it from anywhere.
3: Yeah.
1: I think that's a really great idea. And I think you're right. So the design is nice. It's lovely. It reminds me a little bit of Heath Ceramics, if you know that brand. But there's an opportunity to really use that as a canvas to try interesting things. I think practically speaking, you know, with $2 million, you probably have a limited marketing budget, but even if it's just a few thousand dollars, you know, ideally you want to use about 10% of that for marketing, but it's a lot. But I would really lean into videos that short form videos that really show the ease of use and the beauty and the simplicity of having this beautiful vessel. And I would consider spending some time, and not all, you don't have to spend a whole lot of money, but time thinking about how to make some simple videos.
3: I love that. Yeah, it really is. It's a visual item.
2: Yes. I think that really also resonates with me. And maybe you already have a lot of these, you know, videos or ads running. I think when you were describing like the microwave process, I was like, ooh, that for me was the friction point that came up, you know, when I was going down my marketing funnel. I'm like now in the consideration phase. What are the things that are stopping me from pulling the trigger? It's, ooh, that sounds complicated. And I think guys spot on with that, like show us through video how easy it is. And I think that's one hurdle you can overcome. I go back to the gifting, like I'm sure holidays are probably some of your strongest moments, just really going back to, okay, how can we make this a beautiful gift? It feels like you're opening joy, you're opening comfort. I think that's what we all look for when we gift a candle and hopefully receive one.
1: Yeah, for sure. I think it's you've got your work cut out for you, but you've got a great product and you've got a lot of traction, David. So good luck. The brand is called Siblings. Keep us posted.
3: Thank you.
1: Thanks so much.
2: Thank you.
1: Yeah, I mean, I think that, and also, you know, there's something like kind of Japanese, Scandinavian simplicity, like not chaotic lifestyle, right? Like a more...
2: Thinking about the Hig lifestyle.
1: The Hig life. That was the word. The Hig. Yeah, yeah, right. Yeah. Or Hig. I don't know how to pronounce it. Yeah. Right. Yeah. My final question for you, Sarah, is if you could go back now to where when you started MM LaFleur, you know, almost 15 years ago, and knowing what you know now and all the experience that you have gained, you're a very experienced operator and CEO and leader, what kind of advice could you give to that person, that Sarah, 15 years ago that might have been helpful?
2: That it's going to take me a decade to become a CEO. Like I was founder from day one, but I think that's like the confusing thing about the founder CEO role because you get slotted into these big titles in my case at age 27. And you know, the truth is I really didn't know what I was doing, but I had this big dream and big ambition and I didn't really care if people thought I was totally crazy because I knew what I wanted and I wanted to go for it. But to learn the operations of the job, to really understand what metrics matter and what don't, to learn people management skills and how to run a business, like it really took me a decade to learn that.
1: Yeah.
2: And so I think some grace would have been welcome. And I think I, you know, I probably could have asked for more help on how to be a CEO. I think anyone can be a founder from day one, but a CEO is a hard job and it has to be in some ways learned on the job.
1: It's great advice. And I think not enough people acknowledge that. That's exactly right. Starting the business, one thing, running it successfully is another thing. That's Sarah LaFleur, founder and CEO of the women's clothing brand, MM LaFleur. Sarah, thanks so much for coming back on the show.
2: Such an honor and just incredible to be back here 5 years later and get to play a small role in this amazing family. That is how I built this. So thank you very much.
1: Thanks so much for listening to the show this week. You've just heard an excerpt. And if you want to hear the full episode of How I Built This, you can find the show wherever you listen to podcasts. This hour of Planet Money and How I Built This was produced by Carla Estevez. I'm Guy Raz, and you've been listening to How I Built This.
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1: You can't picture an amusement park without a Ferris wheel. The first one in Colorado came in 1908 with the opening of Lakeside Amusement Park. A mile south, the original Elitch Gardens was already well established as a zoo, and in the 30s, they too added a Ferris wheel. When Elitch's moved downtown in the 90s, they put up an even taller one against the Denver skyline. But the world's highest Ferris wheel, by elevation, goes round just off the road that climbs Pike's Peak, in a jolly little village at 7,600 feet. Designed by one of Disney's own, it's a place where Christmas lasts all year. At the top of the Ferris wheel at North Pole, look down Ute Pass onto the Eastern Plains. And when you roll down to ground level again, stroll through the village, envisioned as Santa's workshop, by an 8-year-old girl, and brought to life in Colorado in 1956.
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0: Hey, I'm Dan Boyce. I'm the Southern Colorado reporter for CPR News. Every day I start with a question. How can I translate this place? The culture around here, the people, those big old mountains. You know what makes us Coloradans? And I'm so grateful you value that. Truth, sincerity, nonprofit journalism free of agenda, not seeking to tell you what to think, but to inform and inspire you in making decisions for yourself. 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And thanks.
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2: 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I'm Steve Inskeep.
3: And I'm Leila Fadel. Sting has reached the level of rock star status where he really needs no introduction. From his time as the frontman of The Police...

0: solo career? And when he walked into NPR's New York Bureau, another one of his classics popped into my head. When you're in New York, do people sing to you? I'm an alien. No, I'm an alien. I'm a legal alien. I'm an Englishman.
1: Only Shaggy does that.
0: Only Shaggy does that.
2: I'm a legal alien. I'm an Englishman in New York.
0: But instead of talking about another rock album, he...
3: Support comes from Central City Opera, presenting this summer's lineup, Mozart's The Marriage of Figaro, The Ballad of Baby Doe, and Terrence McNally's Masterclass, June 27th through August 2nd. CentralCityOpera.org.
0: No, I'm an alien. I'm a legal alien. I'm an Englishman.
1: Only Shaggy does that.
0: Only Shaggy does that.
2: I'm a legal alien. I'm an Englishman.
0: But instead of talking about another rock album he's putting out, he came to speak about a musical he's been

0: This isn't the first time this has been in New York. It did open, or a version of it opened, 12 years ago. Didn't have a long run, mixed reviews. Some people would say flop at the time.
1: That's a complete misnomer. You know, I never conflate commercial success or failure with excellence or inefficiency. You know, and it takes a while for a play to find its audience, to find its voice, to find itself.
0: But do you think it has found its groove now?
1: I do. I think it's it gets better every time we perform it. Parts of the industrial economy will simply have to. You may deny
0: it is not so. I guess it's kind of literal and

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1: It's early June, which is the start of summer and the start of Colorado's ozone season. The dangerous lung irritant forms in the atmosphere on hot, sunny days, like today. Kirsten Schatz is an air quality advocate for the Colorado Public Interest Research Group. During a press conference, she urged Front Range residents to protect themselves this summer.
2: I hate to say it, especially as the parent of two young kids, but from noon till about 8 p.m., those are the hours when ozone pollution tends to peak. Stay inside if you can.
1: 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This is Morning Edition from CPR News. Our warming trend continues this week in the 90s along the Central Front Range today.
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1: This is Morning Edition from CPR News. I'm Bozzy Kanani. America needs healthcare workers, but the industry can be grueling for parents. Low wages, long hours, and erratic schedules are common, making it hard to find and keep childcare. As part of our childcare series, Raising Colorado, CPR's Stina Sieg introduces us to a mom who's trying to solve the puzzle of work life, family life, and her dreams for the future.
7: Mars Moreno lights up as she plays with her 8-month-old.
8: The other day he said, "Mama, I love you."
7: Baby James has a gummy smile and big blue eyes locked on his mom. 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
1: Moreno dreams of becoming a nurse one day, but it seems far away. At one point, she was working overnight, then going to school.
2: And it was just so hard. I didn't have time to study. I didn't have time to really do anything, and even got to the point where, like, mentally, I had a mental breakdown, and I had to choose.
1: She chose to take a break from working entirely. That's where Moreno was at in March when we first met. Now, several months and jobs and babysitters later, she's found a more stable solution. 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It's Liz. Moreno invited her friend and fellow mom, Elizabeth Keeley, to come live with the family. She's brought along her own baby, Sochi.
3: You guys have anything you have to say? You have input? Well,
4: that's what we have to say.
1: The house is sick, so Keeley's simmering a soup packed with healthy stuff.
4: Chicken legs, there's some potatoes in there, carrots.
1: She cleans, she grocery shops. And crucially, she looks after the kids.
4: I'm everybody's housewife.
1: Keeley, with her daughter and wife, all lived together with Moreno's family in a farmhouse at the same vineyard where they lived for months in that old trailer.
4: It works. It works for all of us. And when they say it takes a village, it really does.
1: Keeley worked in healthcare for 20 years. And she says workers need more flexible and cheaper childcare. Overnight care, even, if they're going to stay in this industry the country desperately needs.
4: Healthcare is, it's mandatory. It's literally life.
1: And because of Keeley, her friend Mars Moreno is able to work toward a better life. She's gone back to work at a care facility and is even going to school, too. Keeley hands Moreno and her husband containers of soup to take with them to Grand Junction, where they both attend a tech school.
5: We certainly do greatly appreciate it so much. All right. And we are out of here.
1: But first, they give baby James a kiss.
2: Bye-bye. Bye.
6: On to school.
2: On to school.
1: It's about an hour's drive to IntelliTech College, where Moreno is taking medical assistant classes. She wants to restart nursing school in a few years. Her husband, Robert Kimball, is getting mechanic certifications after a lifetime of working in the industry. They hope to draw customers to their new repair shop, something they could one day pass down.
2: We also are on the understanding that our son may grow up and want to do something completely different, and we'll support him either way, right?
6: Right, absolutely. He may want to run the stock market. He may want to do drag.
1: Recently, the couple got so desperate for childcare that they hired someone they didn't know, a single dad on disability who offered to watch their baby for a cheap price.
6: We weren't able to vet him, check him out, because we just didn't have the time. And we took a chance one night, and we were both extremely anxious the entire time.
2: Oh, the entire time. But when we got him back, he was healthy, he was happy, and his diaper was dry.
1: The sitter was a great guy, Moreno says, but she's happy and at ease with her current situation. For her husband, who's older and has a grown son, baby James is a second chance to be a dad.
6: And I'm taking advantage of every second I get to be with him.
1: He loves how upbeat the little guy is.
6: He's just, in my opinion, one of the top-tier children to be raising.
1: And he and his wife want to give their son the unwavering support they've found in each other. As Moreno pats her husband's knee, she describes how he helped her through postpartum depression.
2: It was to the point that I couldn't even get up to go to the bathroom. And he lifted me up and carried me. And he told me, "It's gonna get better, honey. It's okay."
6: And it has gotten better. And it's only gonna be better, getting better from

0: This is NPR News.
1: Hi, I'm Alexander McGregor. I'm a member of CPR. I lived in Washington, D.C. before moving to Colorado, and one of my friends, he would always leave NPR on for his dog. And I would come and watch the dog pretty frequently, and I ended up just listening to a lot of NPR when I would come to visit. And so ever since then, I've been a big public radio nerd, I would say. I remember my first gift to CPR. It was in 2016. I had just moved here, and the news was very crazy, but I knew I could rely on CPR. My friends knew that when they got in the car, the radio probably was going to be on CPR. And so I was really excited to make that first donation. I think after I made the donation, I became a little bit more involved, and it made me feel more part of the community and how I could engage civically and enjoy our state. It's easy to support CPR at CPR.org.
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4: In 1992, Colorado found itself at the center of a national storm. A majority of voters approved Amendment 2, a measure to bar cities or towns from protecting gay and lesbian people from discrimination. Backlash was swift and costly. Tourism dropped, conventions pulled out, and Colorado picked up a new nickname, the Hate State. Within weeks, the first woman on the Colorado Supreme Court, Jean Dubofsky, took the lead of a legal team to file a lawsuit, Romer v. Evans, that would, they hoped, overturn the amendment. It went all the way to the U.S. Supreme Court, and ultimately they won, a major first victory for LGBTQ rights and groundwork for later rulings on marriage equality and other protections. Decades later, Colorado would elect Jared Polis, the nation's first openly gay governor, a striking reversal for a state once defined by exclusion. A Colorado 150 postcard supported by Ibotta.
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0: It's Morning Edition from NPR News. I'm Steve Inskeep.
6: And I'm Leila Fadel. Health officials in many states now have less power to fight disease outbreaks than they did during the COVID-19 pandemic. NPR health correspondent Rob Stein reports on the changes.
7: All the COVID lockdowns, school closures, mask mandates, and vaccine requirements left many Americans furious.
8: There's been such an enormous backlash from the COVID-19 pandemic right across America, particularly in red states.
7: Lawrence Gostin studies public health law at Georgetown University.
8: It's become, you know, part of our national lore of overreaching government.
7: The Trump administration has reined in the Centers for Disease Control and Prevention in part because of that backlash. But most public health powers are local, and since the pandemic, more than half of the states made changes to their authorities to respond to public health emergencies, including many that watered down their powers.
8: Taken all together, we're in a much weaker position post-COVID in handling a health emergency.
7: At least 15 new laws in states such as Alabama, Virginia, and Louisiana imposed restrictions on declaring official public health emergencies, declarations necessary to do things like muster disease fighters and clear away red tape. Dr. Georges Benjamin heads the American Public Health Association.
9: They have said, well, if you want to do this, you now need to come to the legislature to get it, or the legislature has the authority now to reverse it. Moving these authorities from a government official who has a legal responsibility for the health and well-being of the community to a committee to make a decision, I'm worried that many of the public health officials now have their hands tied.
7: Some states, including Kansas and Utah, have hamstrung key countermeasures, such as the authority to quarantine people who might have been infected with a dangerous pathogen, or isolate people who are already sick. Some, like Florida, Texas, and Oklahoma, pulled back authorities to impose mask mandates. Others have limited vaccination requirements or restrictions on gatherings.
9: If you think about what that really means, it's like telling the police department that you can't arrest people, that you can't protect people when you know there's extreme weather happening.
7: At the same time, some state and local health departments have lost staff and funding, and some state and local health officials are more skittish about pulling the levers they have left. Some were harassed or threatened over COVID, and some who objected to the pandemic response are now in charge. Here's Lawrence Gostin again from Georgetown.
8: There are a lot of public health commissioners now who are not traditional public health people and who are much more MAHA or MAGA. And so I think all in all, you've got weakened authority, you've got weakened political backing, and you don't have traditional public health scientists at the head of state public health agencies.
7: Some people support some changes. James Hodge is a public health law professor at Arizona State University.
10: Anytime you're building a level of accountability into how we utilize some of the most restrictive public health measures in the United States, like social distancing measures, closures, quarantine, isolation, okay, fine. You want to impose some new accountability? I'm fine with that.
7: With a few hantavirus cases tied to the Dutch cruise ship still popping up, the Ebola crisis growing, and millions of international visitors arriving for the World Cup, the next domestic outbreak may be just one plane ride away, or already just around the corner. Rob Stein, NPR News.
6: It's Morning Edition from NPR News. I'm Leila Fadel.
0: And I'm Steve Inskeep.
11: If you had to pick one item to represent what life in Colorado is like today, what would it be? Maybe a photo of a crowded trailhead? A letter about gas or housing prices? A piece of Broncos memorabilia? If you have a good idea for an item to include in a Colorado time capsule, the state would like to hear from you. It's gathering those items together for a new project marking Colorado's 150th year by saving some history for residents to retrieve later on Colorado's 200th anniversary. You can read more and find the details for how to participate at cpr.org. 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Good morning. I'm Bozzy Kanani. In the forecast today, more warm weather in the Denver and Boulder area. We can expect increasing clouds throughout the day, but the high will be near 91. There is only a slight chance for afternoon showers today. In Grand Junction today, sunny with a high near 96. Over the weekend, temperatures there in Grand Junction will get near 100. In the Central Mountains today, another sunny day as well with high temperatures in the upper 70s or the low 80s. 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
16: From Marketplace, I'm Nancy Marshall-Genzer in Washington. The Federal Reserve says more consumers are pinching pennies amid higher inflation. Many businesses are reporting cooling demand. The Fed's latest snapshot of economic conditions, known as the Beige Book, also includes reports of increased credit card use. Marketplace's Nova Safo has more.
17: The latest survey covers mid-April through May, and it finds energy price increases quickly affecting consumers and exacerbating disparities in the K-shaped economy. One survey respondent said middle-income households were, quote, squeezing more life out of every dollar. Inflation was biting across business sectors. Dealerships reported less demand for new cars. Consumers cut back on weekend trips. Manufacturing customers pulled back on investments. Hiring remained stuck in low-fire, low-hire mode, except at defense and data center-related companies, which continue to grow. Fed policymakers meet in 2 weeks to discuss interest rates. I'm Nova Safo for Marketplace.
16: We just learned that 225,000 people filed new claims for unemployment benefits last week, a bit more than expected. The Bureau of Labor Statistics releases its May jobs report tomorrow. One of the stats it tracks has been slowly but steadily rising over the past few years. The number of people working part-time for economic reasons. That's BLS speak for workers who'd like to be full-time but had their hours cut or haven't been able to find full-time jobs. That number hit a low as the economy came out of the pandemic, but since then, it's up 35%. Marketplace's Henry Epp reports.
18: 22-year-old Vincent Ruggiero, like a lot of recent college grads, has been working multiple part-time jobs. After he graduated in December, he had a tutoring gig with Teach for America, 10 hours a week, another 10 hours a week in a role with a youth advocacy organization.
19: These roles are great. These roles will help me in my professional career, but I want to achieve full-time work.
18: Both jobs ended in May. Now he's driving for a delivery service and picking up odd jobs. He's also applying to open positions, close to 200 so far.
19: It's been a job of its own. If you feel like you have to just send out application after application, it takes the life out of you, even more so than like a traditional office job.
18: He's had some success. He landed a full-time teaching assistant gig that starts in August, but he's still hoping something different comes through, either in state or local government or the nonprofit sector, where he can put his political science degree to work. Ruggiero's situation is pretty typical of the job market right now.
20: On the surface, people are, you know, finding jobs.
18: Aaron Terrazas is an independent labor economist.
20: But that doesn't really speak to the types of work that they're taking or how satisfied they are with that work.
18: The rising number of people working part-time for economic reasons tells us that a lot of people would like to be working more, whether it's satisfying or not. The measure is likely an undercount of the number of workers who want more hours, says Lonnie Golden, an economics professor at Penn State Abington.
21: Because a lot of our part-time workforce are working maybe 15, 20 hours a week and want to work 25 or 30.
18: But the Bureau of Labor Statistics only counts part-timers who say they are ready to work 35 or more hours a week.
21: That is to say, we miss a lot of the people that are part-time who want to work a few more hours per week, but not necessarily at full-time level of hours.
18: That's where 62-year-old Rosanna Landis Weaver of Hyattsville, Maryland, finds herself. She was laid off from a full-time job at a nonprofit in 2024.
22: I never thought like it was going to be early retirement. But I thought, I'll take a little break and then find something else.
18: She figured she had plenty of work experience to pick up another full-time role, but when she started applying...
22: Nothing.
18: Now she's consulting part-time, and after so long out of the full-time workforce, she's not totally sure she wants to go back.
22: I could not do the kind of work that I did in the past, work the kind of hours, stay at the desk for that many hours.
18: But a full-time income wouldn't hurt. She has a son who just finished his freshman year in college. I'm Henry Epp for Marketplace.
16: 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The Dow, S&P, and NASDAQ futures are mixed in the 0.3% to 1% range, with the Dow future up 475 points, trying to make up for yesterday.
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16: As we await the government's big hiring and unemployment reports tomorrow, we wanted to check in on the Mountain West, where construction jobs are seeing an early boost thanks to an unusually mild winter. Marketplace's Caitlin Tan has the details.
1: During an icy cold winter, construction is pretty limited.
2: You can't lay asphalt in temperatures that are below, I think, 45 degrees. Like, it doesn't work.
1: Jody Green is in Flathead Valley, Montana with Schellinger Construction. And when their road contracts started this spring, full work crews hit the ground paving.
2: We didn't have a lot of snow on the ground, so we weren't having to wait on ice to get off of the roads or the bridges.
1: A strong start to construction showed up in Montana's job numbers.
3: We've seen about 2,100 additional jobs in construction through the first 4 months of the year.
1: Amy Watson is Montana's chief economist. She says normally they don't see a ramp up until the snow has reliably melted.
3: That July through September timeframe.
1: Colorado also saw roughly 4,000 extra construction jobs. In Park City, Utah, which is known for its deep, powdery snow, workers were building an outdoor city swimming pool.
23: It has a climbing wall, has a slide for toddlers.
1: Ken Fisher is the recreation director. He says construction finished a week earlier than planned.
23: It's easier to work when it's 40, 50 degrees than if it is 20 degrees.
1: The pool is opening this weekend, just in time for summer break. I'm Caitlin Tan for Marketplace.
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0: Broadway's best plays and musicals, and people on and off the stage, are honored every year in an awards ceremony named for a Denverite. Born in 1888, Antoinette Tony Perry made her first public performance at the Elitch Gardens Theater, age 11. Just 5 years later, she headed to New York City and soon found herself billed in the local press as the sweetest, most piquant ingenue Broadway has seen for many months. Her distinctive stage personality quickly made Antoinette Perry a leading lady, equally at home in comedy and classics. And then, at a time when women offstage were limited to positions as costumers, she became a stage director and producer with a long string of hits. She blazed a trail for women in theater and co-founded the American Theater Wing, which continues to sponsor the theater world's most coveted honors, the Antoinette Perry Awards for Excellence in Broadway Theater, better known as the Tonys.
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2: Live from NPR News in Washington, I'm Corva Coleman. Israel has issued new warnings today in southern Lebanon, saying it will continue attacking. There was a ceasefire announced just yesterday in Washington between Israel and Lebanon. NPR's Jana Raff reports from Beirut.
3: In addition to the Israeli military's new evacuation warnings, Lebanese state media says Israel also launched multiple artillery and airstrikes into the morning. A Hezbollah official told NPR that the group officially informed the Lebanese president that it would not accept any ceasefire that did not begin with the withdrawal of Israeli forces from South Lebanon. The official asked to remain anonymous because he was not authorized to speak publicly on the issue. Israeli Defense Minister Israel Katz, meanwhile, said Israel was demanding the creation of what it called a demilitarized zone within Lebanon while being able to continue attacks against Iran-backed Hezbollah. Jane Araf, NPR News, Beirut.
2: The Senate is supposed to vote today on billions of dollars to fund immigration enforcement, but some Republicans want to pass an amendment to the measure. It would kill a nearly $1.8 billion fund. President Trump says the new fund is supposed to compensate people who claim they were targeted by the Justice Department. But NPR's Sam Greenglass says lawmakers fear the money will compensate people who attacked the U.S. Capitol on January 6th.
4: We've already seen two amendments by Republicans to try and block this fund for good, though even if they do attract enough votes to pass, it is unclear if Senate rules will allow them in this unrelated $70 billion measure to fund ICE and Border Patrol for 3 years. So this dispute over money to potentially compensate people who stormed the Capitol on January 6th may imperil one of Trump's top priorities, funding immigration enforcement.
2: NPR's Sam Greenglass reporting. Secretary of State Marco Rubio says Americans who test positive with Ebola will be allowed into the U.S. for treatment. This appears to be a reversal from the Trump administration's previous stance of blocking the return of any Americans with Ebola. NPR's Fatma Tanis reports.
5: Rubio spoke at a hearing before the Senate Appropriations Committee on Thursday. He reiterated the administration's controversial plan to set up a facility in Kenya to quarantine Americans who've been exposed to Ebola.
6: If they test positive at any time while in that facility, we will remove them from Kenya and send them to the nearest treatment facility, either in Europe or in the home or in the United States, to be treated for Ebola.
5: Though last week, Rubio had said that no cases of Ebola would be allowed to enter the U.S. Meanwhile, the plan to open a facility in Kenya has sparked protests by Kenyans, and a court delayed its opening for 3 weeks. NPR reached out to the State Department for more clarification, but did not immediately receive a response. Fatma Tanis, NPR News.
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8: This is CPR News. I'm Bozzy Kanani. Governor Jared Polis has vetoed a bill that would have reduced how much retailers have to pay in fees every time you swipe your credit card. Ray Solomon reports lobbyists spent millions in an effort to kill it.
9: The bill would have reduced the fees credit card companies charge businesses. Right now, those fees are based on a percentage of the entire transaction, including any sales tax. The bill would have removed taxes from the calculation, basing swipe fees only on the underlying purchase. Supporters said charging fees on taxes isn't fair, and getting rid of them would help local restaurants and small businesses, saving them thousands of dollars a year. But the credit card industry pushed back with full force. They said the law would cause chaos in their payment processing systems and spent at least a whopping $4.6 million on ads to drum up opposition. Polis said the bill would be too hard to implement and wasn't worth the legal risk to the state. For CPR News, I'm Ray Solomon.
8: Concession workers at Denver International Airport are planning to picket in hopes of getting better terms in a new contract. The picket will take place at Denver Airport Plaza this Saturday. Their union, called Unite Here, says the workers are seeking better health care coverage. Colorado has reached a new milestone in early childhood education, with significantly more workers in the field holding credentials. CPR education reporter Jenny Brundine has more.
10: More than 31,000 professionals now hold an active early childhood professional credential. That's 72% of the early childhood workforce. This is up from 54% last year. The optional credential recognizes education, experience, and ongoing professional development. Governor Jared Polis says the achievement reflects the state's commitment to supporting the educators who help Colorado's children grow and thrive. Jenny Brundine, CPR News.
8: The time is now 7:06. You can find more news online at cpr.org.

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1: I'm a member of CPR because it's important that our voice is heard, that our media is not silenced by our current government.
2: Hello, this is Judith from Denver. I so appreciate all of the reporters and all the hard work you're doing, especially in this uncomfortable and difficult time. I just upped my Evergreen membership, and I would urge everyone, if you are able, to do the same. 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Thank you.
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4: But that's a tick-tock winding down. That ends today, so get in on this today. And if you're wondering, well, what's the right amount? What should I be giving? Well, that's up to you. That's the beauty of it. And I'm just going to give you some examples. We've got a couple of $15 gifts that came in from Aurora and Denver. Here's a $12, that's $15 a month, $12 a month from Denver. Here's a $50 gift from Montrose, a $25 gift from Denver, a $300 gift, $60 gift. As you can see, it is whatever works for you. But it is so crucial to do this while you're thinking of it, and especially while you can also get your name entered automatically into this Rhine River Tour sweepstakes. So do it right now at cpr.org.
3: 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You just go to CPR.org. You decide how much you want to give, just like Sean was talking about there. You can make it a one-time gift. You can break it up monthly, which I think is a great way to do it because it's just really easy to budget that way. Yeah. You share your contact information. I would hope that you would pick up a thank you gift, and that is it. You are done. It takes about as long as it just took me to say it. And after you donate online, there is a screen to share why doing this is so important to you. And we love hearing your comments. 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You can do all that right now at CPR.org.
4: 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Well, guess what now? 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That means each of us who think that public radio is a good in our community, is important to the well-being of our community. 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
5: It's Morning Edition from NPR News. I'm Steve Inskeep.
6: And I'm Leila Faldin. Good morning. President Trump says he's going to nominate acting Attorney General Todd Blanche to take on the role permanently.
5: Blanche is Trump's former personal lawyer. He's been at the Justice Department since early in the administration, so he's been on hand for the president's efforts to undermine court rulings and turn the department into a weapon for his retribution campaign. Blanche also oversaw the Justice Department's creation of a $1.8 billion fund for the president that dismayed even many Republicans.
6: Joining us now is NPR congressional reporter Sam Greenglass. Good morning, Sam.
7: Hey, Leila.
6: So Blanche testified before Congress this week that the fund is dead. Why isn't it? Is that enough for some senators?
7: Well, Senate Majority Leader John Thune spent the last 24 hours telling his Republican colleagues that it should be enough and that they should feel confident moving forward today with a vote on billions of dollars for immigration enforcement, which had been stalled by pushback over this fund. But that did not satisfy some of these Republican senators like John Cornyn of Texas. He said the only way to ensure the fund is dead is for Congress to put a stake through it. And, you know, not long after the Senate voted to proceed to debate yesterday, President Trump was asked whether this fund was actually dead.
8: I'd have to ask the lawyers. I don't know. I know one thing. The weaponization. Are you talking about the weaponization fund?
9: Yeah, what's your decision?
8: The weaponization fund, as far as I'm concerned, was a beautiful thing.
7: We've already seen two amendments by Republicans to try and block this fund for good, though even if they do attract enough votes to pass, it is unclear if Senate rules will allow them in this unrelated $70 billion measure to fund ICE and Border Patrol for 3 years. So this dispute over money to potentially compensate people who stormed the Capitol on January 6th may imperil one of Trump's top priorities, funding immigration enforcement.
6: Okay, this seems to be another example of Trump undercutting Republicans in Congress and then, in turn, his own agenda.
7: Oh, totally. But Republicans like retiring Senator Tom Tillis of North Carolina say what Trump is doing is self-sabotage. Tillis, who's also raised concerns about Blanche's statements on January 6th, called out Trump's pick for acting director of national intelligence, Bill Pulte, Wednesday on CNBC.
10: My God, you put forth this restitution fund when we're trying to get Homeland Security funded for 3 years, and you think that's going to go well right in the same week? You put an incendiary attack dog like Pulte out on the agenda while we're trying to get 702 authorized, and he would be one of the major users of it? It's like whoever these people are in the White House need to get the hell out of the White House.
7: Tillis is referring to an expiring section of the Foreign Intelligence Surveillance Act, or FISA. The White House, top Republicans, and Democrats want to renew it, but now some Democrats say they won't unless Trump drops Pulte. Some Senate Republicans are also concerned about Pulte. Asked about his qualifications, Intelligence Chair Tom Cotton only said, "I have no observations on the matter."
6: Are you seeing other places where Republicans are frustrated with the president?
7: Yeah, another example this week was over in the House, where four Republicans joined with Democrats to pass a war powers resolution to try to force Trump to pull back forces from the conflict with Iran. This still has to pass the Senate, and Trump can veto it, so practically it doesn't mean much, but this is still a significant rebuke. You know, Trump has shown he's happy to vanquish Republicans he deems insufficiently loyal. So you've got more lawmakers questioning whether trying to be loyal is actually worth it. And that's making for a really unpredictable time in Congress.
6: NPR Sam Greenglass. Thank you, Sam.
7: You're welcome.
6: Israel and Lebanon agreed to renew a ceasefire that had completely broken down in recent days.
5: Yeah, their diplomats worked out new terms while meeting in Washington. President Trump also spoke with Israeli leader Benjamin Netanyahu this week, and Trump has said he called Netanyahu crazy for his plan to expand attacks in Lebanon to Beirut.
6: For more, we're joined by NPR's Greg Myrie in Tel Aviv. Hi, Greg.
9: Hi, Layla.
6: So what exactly have Israel and Lebanon agreed to this time?
9: Yeah, the Israeli and Lebanese government delegations met at the State Department and agreed to try again on a ceasefire after the last one just collapsed. Now, this is significant if it works, but lots of reasons to be skeptical, and we're already seeing some evidence of that. Obviously, it would be good for Israel and Lebanon, and it would also remove a key obstacle to a possible agreement in the Iran war. Iran is the big backer of the militant group Hezbollah, and it said it would stop the indirect negotiations with the U.S. if Israel keeps waging this military operation in Lebanon. It says there must be ceasefires in both countries. So this agreement holds some promise, but with lots of caveats.
6: What are the caveats?
9: Yeah, the Israeli and Lebanese government reached this agreement. Hezbollah was not part of the talks. Hezbollah is supposed to halt attacks, and its forces are supposed to leave southern Lebanon, according to the agreement. And yet, Israel's defense minister, Israel Katz, has already said that for now, Israel will remain in Lebanese territory and continue its operational activity on the ground. The Lebanese media is reporting new Israeli attacks today, and a Hezbollah official speaking to NPR on condition of anonymity said the group has informed Lebanon's president that it won't agree to the ceasefire unless Israeli forces leave southern Lebanon.
6: Yeah, and the last ceasefire really never took hold. The south has been hit hard with dozens of villages flattened, so many dead. So we'll have to see how this plays out on the ground. Right now, has the focus shifted to diplomacy compared to just a few days ago?
9: Yeah, it has, at least for the moment. I mean, at the beginning of the week, the Israeli military operation was expanding rapidly. Netanyahu also said he'd ordered the Air Force to bomb Hezbollah strongholds in the capital, Beirut. And this is when Iran stepped in and said it would stop negotiations with the U.S. And Trump really seems to want a deal with Iran, so this grabbed his attention, and he then got on the phone and had a heated call with Netanyahu. Trump reportedly used an expletive and called Netanyahu crazy. Trump was asked about this yesterday in the New York Post Pod Force One podcast with Miranda Devine.
8: I did. I wouldn't say angry. I was a little bit perturbed at his constantly fighting with Lebanon. You know, at some point I said, Bibi, we got to stop this. We got to stop it.
9: So for his part, Netanyahu told CNBC that he and Trump have differences, but, quote, we can disagree in the morning, and by the afternoon we have common action.
6: And what's going on with the ceasefire in Iran? It seems increasingly shaky.
9: That's right. It's not doing well either. Iran unleashed a large salvo yesterday. The main target was Kuwait, including the country's airport. Video shows a drone slamming into the main passenger terminal, part of an attack that killed one person and injured more than 60.
6: Thank you. That's NPR's Greg Myrie.
9: Sure thing, Layla.
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4: 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I'm Sean Nethery. 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
3: This is Morning Edition from CPR News. I'm Ryan Warner. The first reform to sports gambling in Colorado was just signed into law. It addresses growing concerns about addiction and financial ruin. Our investigative reporter, Ben Marcus, has covered sports betting since before it was even legal. Hi, Ben.
4: Hey, Ryan.
3: Colorado was indeed an early adopter of sports gambling. It's proven popular. People wagered more than $6.5 billion on everything from table tennis to the NFL. Say more about why state lawmakers made reforms.
4: I think the concern really is about addiction and financial ruin that comes from that. They cited the increase to the state hotline calls for people seeking help. We've seen draft studies done by researchers in Southern California that show states with online sports gambling have higher rates of all kinds of financial problems, personal bankruptcy filings, auto loan defaults, etc. And the backers of this bill, which is now law, said that DraftKings and FanDuel have kind of perfected their algorithms to really hook gamblers on these phone apps. They're particularly concerned about young gamblers, too, growing up in this environment where there's ubiquitous ads. If you watch the NBA finals, there's every break shows another ad for another sports book with promotions. It's an unprecedented expansion of gaming in Colorado, from casinos that were only in the mountain towns of Colorado to casinos in your pocket.
3: In your pocket.
4: State Representative Stephen Woodrow said during a committee hearing, he talked about how his family has dealt with gambling addiction. He said that they're not going to ban sports betting, but
5: what this bill does is it challenges the most problematic features of the products that we know cause the most harm.
4: In its original form, it would have been a sweeping reform. It would have banned all prop bets. Prop bets are things like on player performance. How many touchdowns is a player going to score? How many rebounds in a game? But DraftKings argued this would drastically hurt the business. It would have also banned TV advertising, which broadcasters fought as essentially unworkable.
3: Mm-hmm. We wound up then with more limited reform, Ben. What will the legislation do now that the governor signed it?
4: Well, it places a daily limit on deposits, so 6 total in a day, so gamblers don't start chasing losses.
3: What does that mean?
4: Here's one of the bill's sponsors, State Senator Matt Ball, at a committee hearing a few months ago.
6: Losses pile up, so people double down, and they double down, until suddenly you can't pay your credit card anymore because you barely have enough money.

0: money left to pay the mortgage.
1: What this law now also does, though, is ban the use of credit cards to make those deposits. So you have to have the money in your account if you're going to make these bets. It bans certain phone notifications that would solicit deposits into the app. It bans advertising, but only directly to people under 21 years old. Not sure how that's workable.
2: I was just going to ask. Okay.
1: Requires state gambling authorities to start collecting data from the sports books and submitting an annual report.
2: With the idea maybe of future legislation crafted. Okay. Why were some of the biggest changes stripped from the bill? I mean, no doubt you've talked to the players. Well, when I say players, I mean the actors in this.
1: All around. It's about tax revenue. DraftKings testified at the Capitol that banning prop bets would reduce sportsbooks' revenue and therefore would reduce the tax collections that the state gets, potentially by millions of dollars. In the last 4 years, about $123 million in taxes have been collected. And DraftKings reminded lawmakers that the state was in a budget crunch and now was not the time to limit their business. The money goes to funding the Colorado Water Plan. These are highly technical water conservation projects that are necessary, and they didn't have a source of revenue before. So lawmakers dropped the prop bets, prompting some to note how the state itself has become addicted to these revenues.
2: Yeah, and always the question around sin taxes as well, I think. Let's break down this issue of prop bets, this term you've used a few times. So you've researched this and how it relates to the revenues states collect.
1: So prop bets, again, are based on player performance. This isn't beyond the win or lose of a team.
2: Yeah.
1: If you open the DraftKings app right now, they're promoting 1, 2, 3, I stopped counting at 20 different parlays where they're combining all these prop bets together. So you have to win 3 or 4 or 5 or 6 of these things have to happen to win your bet. That means a $10 bet can win you like $70 instead of a $10 bet winning you 20. High risk, high reward, because the odds are low that you're going to hit all of these different legs. Basically, the house has found an innovative way to beat bettors by making these bets higher odds, lower odds for bettors. And that increases tax revenue the more revenues the sports books get.
2: There's a wrinkle to all of the work the legislature has done on sports gambling. Prediction markets like Halshi are taking sports bets, but they call it something different.
1: Yeah, Kalshi and Polymarket apps look an awful lot like DraftKings if you open them up, and you can place almost identical bets. But they argue that they're prediction contracts. So Kalshi is actually just taking a fee to have this prediction contract rather than it being a sports bet.
2: Yes,
1: that means it's not regulated by the state, doesn't collect taxes for the water plan. Colorado Attorney General Phil Weiser, he signed on to a letter to federal regulators essentially saying if it talks like a sports bet and walks like a sports bet, then it's a sports bet and Colorado should be allowed to tax and regulate it. There's all kinds of court cases going on right now, and many are expected to make their way to the Supreme Court.
2: Okay, this is going to the highest court in the land, quite possibly. You mentioned that proceeds pay for water projects. I'm thinking, of course, of the drought right now. How important is sports betting revenue to the state? Put that into context.
1: It's really supplemental. I mean, because the state budget is billions of dollars, right, and we're talking about less than $200 million in tax collection. So it's not going to bend the curve on the state budget. But again, these water projects had no source of funding before sports betting. So it makes a difference for that. It's also worth noting just how quickly the world has moved on sports betting. Back in the day, Willie Mays, Hall of Fame baseball player, he was barred from baseball employment for taking a job as a casino greeter in Atlantic City. Now, today, the Rockies, Major League Baseball, they have official gambling partners. It's just the whole world has moved so quickly on this issue, and that's part of why lawmakers wanted to put some guardrails on what's going on.
2: Ben, what I love about your reporting is it answers many questions, but then it raises 10,000 more. So this is why you stay on stories. Thank you so much.
1: Thank you, Ryan.
2: CPR investigative reporter Ben Marcus, his coverage of sports betting, which is evolving at this breakneck pace, is at CPR.org. I'm Ryan Warner. This is Morning Edition from listener-supported CPR News.
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6: Yeah.
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6: So I'm going to climb up on my soapbox for just a moment and say, you know, folks, people, this is about the First Amendment. 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And now that federal funding has been clawed back and isn't going to be a part of the funding for public media anymore, the important work of this independent journalism fully relies on you. 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
6: And so many people are coming in on this last morning of the campaign. Stephanie in Crawford, Michael, Karen, and Matthew in Arvada, Yamini in Westminster, Megan in Golden, and so on. So many people coming together. I haven't read your name yet. Please get in on this right now on the last few hours of this campaign. 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
5: What we hear from people when they give is how much CPR plays a role in your lives. 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We are a part of your life, and we want you to be a part of us. 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
6: It really is. 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And when you give right now, you're instantly entered to win the Rhine River Cruise Sweepstakes, which you are able to do with or without a gift, and see all the rules at CPR.org.
7: Russia's political and business elite are gathered in that country's former imperial capital, St. Petersburg, for a marquee economic forum this week.
8: The event is considered a pet project of Russian President Vladimir Putin. Normally, At an economic forum, you hear prominent speakers droning on. Instead, the city was attacked on Wednesday by Ukrainian drones.
7: NPR's Charles Maines is at the event in St. Petersburg. Hi, Charles.
9: Hi, Lila.
7: So did these drones, drone attacks disrupt the event?
9: Well, you know, they happened just hours before the start of this St. Petersburg International Economic Forum. And while the drones didn't disrupt the proceedings, they certainly cast a shadow, a literal one. There were plumes of smoke lingering over the city's skyline as people arrived. It's certainly not the welcome that President Putin had hoped for. This is really his conference to promote Russia's economic might and the country as a sure investment bet despite Western sanctions. Yet these attacks are a reminder. Ukraine can still strike inside Russia, including in and around major cities like St. Petersburg, even days before Putin is due to address the forum.
7: Well, let's talk about what the forum is going to do. I mean, it has a bit of everything, business, geopolitics. Tell us about it.
9: Yeah, very much so. You know, and much of it really promoting a Kremlin worldview. There's a lot of talk of conservative values, of multipolarity. This is the idea that the world is moving away from a U.S.-led global order to one where countries like Russia and China and the global south have more power. And Russia's clash with the West over Ukraine is never far from view. There are these elaborate stands promoting military hardware or newly occupied territories of Ukraine that the Kremlin claims are now part of Russia proper. One session I attended yesterday looked at the long-term threats to Russia, where several panelists, I think you can safely describe as Russian nationalists, argued that, you know, never mind Ukraine, Russia needs to prepare for an existential war with the West. That includes Alexander Dugin, a political philosopher I had a chance to meet with. You might consider him something like a Steve Bannon-type figure in the Russian political scene. Let's listen.
10: Now Russia is awakening to confront the pretension of the West to be universal, to be hegemonic, to be the unique power in the world with all the means we have.
7: And where does the U.S. figure in all this? I mean, particularly given President Trump's attempts to mediate negotiations to end the war in Ukraine.
9: Yeah, you know, it's interesting. A year ago, there was so much enthusiasm here that Trump would end the war in Russia's terms and deliver Ukraine. You don't really hear that much anymore. Yet the Trump administration is present in a way. I was just watching Rodney Cook, who's overseeing Trump's White House ballroom project and currently heads the U.S. Commission of Fine Arts, take part in a cultural roundtable where he talked about his deep affinity for Russia. And he's certainly not the only American to do so. Among all these official delegations from about 130 countries, you also find American far-right influencers. For example, I just ran into the video blogger Candace Owens. You also see representatives from Europe's far-right, including Germany's AfD party. You know, all of this suggesting that Russia is making conservative alliances that go far beyond the politics of the current moment.
7: Charles Maines in St. Petersburg. Thank you, Charles.
9: Thanks, Layla.
6: Bringing you the world. That's what NPR does, from Washington to St. Petersburg and everywhere in between. And what Colorado Public Radio adds to that, CPR News, is a really robust news service all across the state and across so many platforms, from what we do on air here to podcasts and newsletters and website stories and alerts that you can get for breaking stories. 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
5: Oh,
6: right,
5: isn't
6: now.
5: It?
6: So I'm Sean Nethery. 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Come to CPR.org.
5: Or you can give us a phone call, 800-496-1530. 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
6: 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And if I don't, I actually stay until it's over. 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Do you stay in the car till a story finishes? 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Please give at CPR.org. And when you give now, you're instantly entered to win the Rhine River Cruise Sweepstakes, which also ends today.
5: 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James and Jerry in Montrose, thank you. Todd in Lafayette, Donald in Denver, people all around our state coming together, supporting what they value in for news and information and music. 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It is simple. It is secure. 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
6: And which is any amount that you want, by the way. 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
5: And thank you.
8: It's Morning Edition from NPR News. I'm Steve Inskeep.
7: And I'm Leila Fadel. President Trump surprised a lot of people when he chose someone with no intelligence or national security experience to replace Tulsi Gabbard. That man is Bill Pulte, and he's Trump's pick to serve as the acting director of national intelligence. Right now, he's the director of the Federal Housing Finance Agency that oversees the U.S. mortgage market. He's a loyal Trump ally who's gone after Trump's political opponents. And oh, by the way, he's not leaving his old job for this one. He's taking on both. The appointment is getting a lot of blowback from both Democrats and Republicans. So how unusual is a pick like this? To understand that, we're joined by former Defense Secretary Leon Panetta, who also served as CIA director during the Obama administration. Welcome back to the program. Thanks for being here.
11: Good to be with you.
7: So is Bill Pulte qualified for this job?
11: Absolutely not. I think all of us that worked in intelligence understood that when the DNI was created after 9/11, that the fundamental purpose was to have somebody with intelligence experience who could coordinate 18 intelligence agencies and make sure that they were sharing critical intelligence. The best way to cripple the DNI is to appoint somebody who has absolutely no intelligence experience. That's a death knell for the DNI and what it was designed to do.
7: Why do you think the president chose a person with no experience for this job?
11: Well, I think it relates more to kind of the role that he's played, not only in the housing area, but the role of basically going after the president's enemies. He's somebody who has largely targeted people that the president did not get along with and was part of kind of the president's retribution system. And so what you have to assume, I think one of the senators said this, that the last thing you need is to weaponize the DNI in going after other people. And so the worst result would be to have somebody who is able to dig into intelligence files and then use that information to basically go after people. That would truly undermine the credibility of the DNI. You might as well end it, because nobody's going to pay attention to a weaponized DNI.
7: But what would the point of that be at a time where there is a active war that the U.S. started in Iran, when there are threats domestically? I mean, wouldn't this position be incredibly important right now?
11: Absolutely. This is a dangerous world we live in, with a lot of flashpoints in the world of today. Threats from Russia, threats from China, threats from North Korea, a war in Iran, concerns about terrorism and the threats that they represent. So this is a dangerous world in which we need intelligence to understand what those threats are.
7: The president has disputed intelligence reports. We've seen the intelligence community push back in the past. Will that be different now?
11: Yeah, the DNI, looking beyond whoever directs the DNI to the people that make up the DNI are all professional intelligence people. They have backgrounds in intelligence. They know what the role is. And if they find that they have a head person whose sole purpose is to misuse intelligence and to go after political enemies, what's going to happen is that the intelligence community is not going to work with somebody like that. So you are basically crippling the DNI by virtue of this appointment. That's going to be the end result.
7: What are the biggest dangers as you look at this appointment?
11: I think the biggest danger is that you're getting somebody who's basically a political hack, who's going to go into this area without any experience, understanding about the value of intelligence, and is simply going to look at intelligence as a weapon to go after political enemies. That's what's going to happen here. This guy has absolutely no business working in the intelligence area, but that's what the president has decided he's going to do.
7: That's former Defense Secretary Leon Panetta. Thank you again for your time.
11: Good to be with you.
12: Denver was named for the Kansas territorial governor of the time. Breckinridge did the same with the name of the U.S. vice president. But the Colorado town of Julesburg took its name from somebody almost nobody wanted anything to do with. Jules Benny had an outpost on the Pony Express Trail along the South Platte. Wagon trains paused there, riders changed horses. Trouble congregated at Jules' place, too. Stagecoaches full of gold were robbed with uncanny precision. When gunslinger Jack Slade came to clean things up, old Jules ambushed him. But Slade survived, and in 1861 ended their feud brutally. Legend says one of Jules' ears was fashioned into a souvenir. Legend also tells of long-forgotten buried loot somewhere near the northeastern Colorado town that still holds the name of the reprobate who may have stashed it there. Julesburg.
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8: Now we have some intelligence about a president's legacy. The privately funded Obama Presidential Center opens this month on the south side of Chicago. NPR senior political correspondent Tamara Keith got a preview.
16: This isn't a presidential library. It's a campus with basketball courts, gardens, ball fields, a playground for kids, a Chicago Public Library branch, and an eight-story tall museum that towers over it all.
17: Yes. So this is the entrance.
18: The first thing visitors see when they walk into the museum is the word hope, big and bold and bright.
16: There are floors of exhibits that tell not just the story of the former president and first lady, but also the story of the nation, starting with the Declaration of Independence. Valerie Jarrett is CEO of the Obama Foundation.
19: It begins with the history of our country, the Declaration of Independence, the suffrage movement, slavery, Reconstruction, the Civil Rights Movement, all of the different ways in which ordinary people brought about the change that led to his presidency.
16: One floor up, the museum tells the story of Obama's improbable 2008 election victory. A documentary-style video with swelling music brings visitors back to the emotion of that time, the hope and promise many felt with the election of America's first black president.
20: Tonight is your answer.
16: Items on display include everything from Obama's Nobel Peace Prize to a handprint art project he made in elementary school. There's a replica of the Oval Office, decorated as it was when Obama was there, and a display of First Lady Michelle Obama's dresses. It's been nearly a decade since President Obama left office, but in terms of politics and policy, it's been several lifetimes. Yet, in the museum, the vibes are very much from that earlier time. There's a timeline of President Obama's accomplishments while in office, and they include a number of items that have since been reversed by President Trump. The Iran nuclear deal, the Paris Climate Agreement, and lifting the ban on transgender individuals serving in the military. I asked Jared about this.
21: Do you ever look at that and think about the things that have been reversed?
22: I try not to. I try to look forward.
16: She said she's hoping visitors will come away not just nostalgic for what was, but motivated to make change again. Tamara Keith, NPR News, Chicago.

0: Every once in a while, our congressional reporter, Caitlin Kim, refers to Tamara Keith by a nickname. And then I realize, like, they hang out in D.C. together and I get really kind of fangirl excited. If you feel that way about NPR's congressional correspondents, you know them so well that you feel like you could go to D.C. and hang out with them. Well, that is another reason to give. Your gift supports Tamara Keith's reporting. It supports Caitlin Kim's reporting. It supports everything you rely on CPR News for. I'm Megan Verlee. I head the podcast unit in the newsroom. Sean Nethery, the head of content for our overall organization, is here with me. And we are here with you asking you to take just a couple minutes to make Morning Edition and everything you love about CPR possible. Today is a great day to make your first gift here on the last day of the drive. So simple to do. CPR.org.
1: And here are some of the people who are supporting Caitlin Kim in Washington, D.C., and Megan running the podcast unit here in Colorado. James and Jerry in Montrose gave this morning on this last morning of the campaign. Scarlett in Colorado Springs. Todd in Lafayette. Donald Denver and Amy in Red Lodge, Montana.
0: Cool.
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9: Live from NPR News in Washington, I'm Corva Coleman. House lawmakers have passed a resolution limiting President Trump's war powers in Iran. Four Republicans joined the Democrats to adopt the measure 90 days after the U.S. and Israel attacked Iran. New York Democrat Gregory Meeks says not much has changed since President Trump launched the war.
10: They still have an Ayatollah, just he's younger. They still have weapons. And the Strait of Hormuz is closed.
9: It's not clear if the Senate will pass the War Powers Resolution, but if it does, President Trump is expected to veto it. Israel and Lebanon said yesterday they agreed to renew a ceasefire that has not quite taken hold. But today, Israel issued new warnings in southern Lebanon that it would continue attacking. Lebanese state media say Israel has fired multiple artillery and airstrikes this morning. President Trump says he intends to nominate Todd Blanche to serve as his permanent U.S. Attorney General. NPR's Kerry Johnson reports the president is offering praise for Blanche, who once served as Trump's personal lawyer.
11: The president told an audience in the Rose Garden Todd Blanche has been doing a great job since he took over as acting attorney general in April. Blanche once defended Trump against criminal charges in Florida, New York, and Washington, D.C. And at the top of the Justice Department, he's trumpeted indictments of the president's perceived foes, including former FBI Director Jim Comey and the Southern Poverty Law Center. Blanche has been promoting a wide-scale investigation into possible conspiracy by former intelligence officials, another top priority of the White House. In recent weeks, Blanche signed papers that would give Trump and his companies immunity from IRS tax audits. Kerry Johnson, NPR News, Washington.
9: The nation is facing new health threats like hantavirus and Ebola, but many state and local health departments have less power to protect the public from outbreaks than they did during the COVID-19 pandemic. NPR's Rob Stein has the story.
12: All the lockdowns, school closures, mask mandates, and vaccine requirements during the COVID pandemic angered many Americans. As a result, many states placed new restraints on some of their authorities to respond to outbreaks. Some imposed limitations on the power to declare public health emergencies. Others pulled back powers to impose mask mandates, require vaccinations, or restrict public gatherings. Many public health experts worry the changes, combined with budget and staff cuts, leave the nation more vulnerable. Rob Stein, NPR News.
9: The U.S. Agriculture Department says it has confirmed the first finding of the new world screwworm fly in Texas in decades. The larvae of the fly can eat the flesh of livestock. This could threaten the nation's cattle industry. On Wall Street, stocks are higher. The Dow Jones Industrial Average is up nearly 780 points. 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
14: This is CPR News. I'm Bozzy Kanani. Governor Jared Polis's bill signing tour continues. The latest set of new laws includes measures to support Colorado's emergency medical services and a response to homelessness. Lucas Brady Woods reports for the Colorado Capital News Alliance.
15: Ambulance services now have to be reimbursed if they treat patients without transporting them. Previously, they were only compensated if they took a patient to a hospital. The new law also requires reimbursements when they take patients to behavioral health clinics or if they use telehealth services during an emergency call. Supporters say the changes will create much-needed funding for Colorado's ambulances and cut down on expensive hospital visits. Another new law lets local governments form regional groups with each other to share resources and expertise to reduce homelessness. It also directs officials to come up with a plan for a statewide homelessness strategy. Advocates have long said more regional collaboration and state leadership is needed to effectively address the issue.
14: That was Lucas Brady Woods for the Colorado Capital News Alliance. A man who used a theatrical projector to beam political messages onto a public building had the machine confiscated by police. CPR's Allison Sherry reports now he is suing, hoping to get it back.
16: Trevor Eaches attended an anti-ICE protest on a January night and brought his projector. He set up in a public park across the street from the State Judicial Center and bathed the building in three messages that included, "Abolish ICE." State troopers first showed up and threatened to detain him. Then Denver police officers showed up, issued him a ticket, and took the projector. The municipal code violation charges were dropped, but Eachus hasn't gotten his projector back. The lawsuit was filed in Denver District Court and says the city is repressing his expression because they took it away. I'm Allison Sherry, CPR News.
14: The time is now 8:06. You can find more news online at cpr.org.
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18: Hi, this is Chris with Centennial. I've been an Evergreen member for many years, and with the recent federal funding being pulled from this very valuable service, I am increasing my monthly donation indefinitely. 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Bye-bye.
0: Thank you so much. I don't know about you guys, but I do periodically look over my monthly contributions to the causes I believe in and ask myself, like, well, how much has inflation gone up? 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Or did I start out at a low level because I wasn't that familiar with this organization? And having learned the good work they're doing, I think I should be supporting them more. 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I'm Megan Verlee. I oversee podcasts in our newsroom. Shout out Colorado Today. 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
1: 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Thank you so much. And also new folks like Mallory in Fort Collins and Patricia in Longmont. It comes together person by person. 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
0: I think it's easy to kind of ask yourself, are they really talking to me? And I got to tell you, we are. We are talking to you right now in Pueblo. We're talking to you in Paonia. We are talking to you in Lafayette. We're not talking to that guy who's listening and never going to give. We're talking to you who knows how important it is to give and are ready to take those couple of minutes to make that gift supporting your community. 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
19: Jonah Goldberg joins us next. He is editor-in-chief of The Dispatch and a regular guest here. Jonah, good morning.
20: Hey, it's great to be here.
19: What is the president doing that's giving him extra trouble in Congress?
20: Well, I mean, first of all, he's being Trump, and we are in the, the 10th year of the Trump era?
19: Depends on when you start from the escalator, maybe 11, but go on,
20: yeah.
19: Go on.
20: And so I think the act in some ways is getting old, but I think the broader picture is that what Trump has been doing, which is bedeviling a lot of Republicans who, again, are just getting a little tired with all this, is he's personalizing the GOP's best issues so that the valence of those issues, you could call it patriotism with the 250th anniversary, immigration, national security, the economy. Trump is making them all about him, making it very difficult for Republicans to talk about those things without having to defend a very unpopular president. And that's bedeviling a lot of these guys. Also, just as a practical matter, 9 Senate Republicans, that's almost just shy of 20% of the Republican caucus, are not returning. And so those are a lot of people who've got nothing to lose by trying to reclaim some of their integrity and some of their independence and get a little vengeance for some of the things that Trump has done, like ousting John Cornyn Kennedy in Louisiana, popular members of the Senate caucus. So he's buying a lot of enemies and liberating a lot of those enemies to do what they want to do to get payback. And it's
19: Cassidy, I guess we should note, in Louisiana. Cassidy, and of course, when we said 9 are not returning, these are people who either are retiring, often under pressure from the president and his supporters, or who've lost primaries, often after an endorsement of Trump of their opponents. All of that said, Jonah, many Republicans still avoid saying much about the president. You heard that quote from Tom Cotton essentially declining to talk about Bill Pulte, the intelligence director who doesn't seem to have qualifications. Is their political reality ultimately the same? If you're a Republican, you've got to be with Trump.
20: Once you get past primary deadlines, a lot of people get a little more spine. It's like stem cell therapy. Once you get past the primary deadline, you can regrow some tissue. But it's absolutely true. Trump has always cared more about being the indisputable, unopposed, total ruler of a smaller GOP than merely one player among many in a bigger GOP. Better to rule in hell than serve in heaven. And that's always been his attitude, and he's been remarkably successful at it. So, I wouldn't go around praising the courage of a lot of Senate Republicans or House Republicans these days, but there's been markedly less cowardice. And that's progress.
19: I want to ask about a couple of the issues you raised that you said Trump personalized. A simple one, which we've discussed this week on the program, is the 4th of July, the 250th anniversary of the country, which is becoming much more of a Trump rally. In fact, the president has explicitly said, I'll replace this concert with a Trump rally. We could go on about that. But you mentioned another one. Immigration, which is Trump's signature issue. You're right that it has been a very good issue for Republicans, and it's getting less popular now. I want to ask about an interesting development, which has been apparent for quite some time, but has gotten headlines recently. And that is that the president is not only targeting people without legal status who committed crimes, and not only targeting people without legal status, but even canceling legal status and targeting people in the United States legally. Why do you think the president is doing that?
20: I am a harsh and severe critic of the "if only the czar knew" defenses of Donald Trump. So I'm perfectly happy to place the responsibility at his feet for this. But I also suspect that this is driven, the energy behind it is driven by people like Stephen Miller and others within the administration who realize the clock is running out on their ability to do the mass deportation that they want to do. If they lose the House, they're going to be distracted by investigations. If they lose the Senate, you can even see a successful impeachment. And so I think that this is them seeing the sand going out of the hourglass and trying to create it. The strategy has always been to make immigration so the fight against immigration so ugly, so chaotic, so unpleasant that it discourages people from moving here in the first place, and it discourages a lot of people from staying here. And that's sort of been the feature of it. The ugliness was the point for Miller and a lot of these guys, and I think they're doubling down on it.
19: Jonah Goldberg, always a pleasure talking with you. Thank you.
20: Great to be here.
19: He is editor-in-chief of The Dispatch.
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24: President Trump is taking action on one of his long-standing complaints that it's too hard to fire federal employees. Everyone from underperformers to people trying to get in the way of his agenda. NPR's Andrea Hsu reports.
25: It was originally called Schedule F, a new category of federal workers who can be fired for any reason or no reason at all. President Trump introduced the idea back in 2020, and now he's made it official.
26: It's a big one.
25: Yesterday at the White House, he signed an executive order reclassifying some 8,000 high-ranking civil servants, stripping them of the government's strong job protections. The vast majority of federal workers can only be fired for a reason, like misconduct. Trump invited White House aide James Shirk, the mastermind behind this plan, to say a few words.
27: What this does is basically treats those employees like private sector workers. If they're messing up, then they can be removed quickly rather than taking a year longer to get rid of them.
25: Now, already there are multiple lawsuits over this. Critics point out Congress gave government workers strong job protections for a reason, to shield their work from political interference, to make sure food safety experts and vaccine researchers and economists could issue reports and guidance based on their expertise, not on shifting political winds. Don Moynihan is a professor at the University of Michigan. He fears this move will have a chilling effect.
28: If you were a career civil servant and there is bad news that you want to share with the president, you're less likely to do so if you think, the minute I share that bad news, I'm going to get fired.
25: That's not theoretical. Trump fired the head of the Bureau of Labor Statistics after a bad jobs report. Now, originally, the Trump administration estimated some 50,000 positions could be reclassified. That's far more than the 8,000 covered by the executive order. Moynihan thinks they may just be getting started. Andrea Hsu, NPR News.
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3: 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I'm Bozzy Kanani. America needs healthcare workers, but the industry can be grueling for parents. Low wages, long hours, and erratic schedules are common, making it hard to find and keep childcare. As part of our childcare series, Raising Colorado, CPR's Stina Sieg introduces us to a mom who's trying to solve the puzzle of work life, family life, and her dreams for the future. Mars Moreno lights up as she plays with her 8-month-old.
4: The other day he said, Mama, I love you.
3: Baby James has a gummy smile and big blue eyes locked on his mom. Moreno remembers that first time she held him in the hospital.
4: It was like these fireworks exploded in my heart and in my mind. And he just became everything to me.
3: They're cuddling on the couch in her old rented trailer, parked on the edge of a vineyard outside the small farm town of Olathe.
4: I want to do so much right by him, and I also want to be an example for him.
3: Moreno loves being with her baby, but hates why she's home. 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
4: I think I've had a total of 5 jobs just in these last couple months because I can't find reliable daycare.
3: 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And every time baby James gets sick, someone has to stay home. Moreno's last job?
4: I left because I was like, I can't figure this out.
3: Many parents on the Western Slope struggle to find childcare. 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
3: Stay home. Moreno's last job?
4: I left because I was like, I can't figure this out.
6: Many parents on the Western Slope struggle to find child care. 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
1: 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It's Liz. Moreno invited her friend and fellow mom, Elizabeth Keeley, to come live with the family. She's brought along her own baby, Sochi.
2: You guys have anything you have to say? You have input?
3: That's what we have to say.
1: The house is sick, so Keeley's simmering a soup packed with healthy stuff.
3: Chicken legs, there's some potatoes in there, carrots.
1: She cleans, she grocery shops, and crucially, she looks after the kids.
3: I'm everybody's housewife.
1: Keeley, with her daughter and wife, all lived together with Moreno's family in a farmhouse at the same vineyard where they lived for months in that old trailer.
3: It works. It works for all of us. And when they say it takes a village, it really does.
1: Keeley worked in healthcare for 20 years. And she says workers need more flexible and cheaper childcare. Overnight care, even, if they're going to stay in this industry the country desperately needs.
3: Healthcare is mandatory. It's literally life.
1: And because of Keeley, her friend Mars Moreno is able to work toward a better life. She's gone back to work at a care facility and is even going to school, too. Keeley hands Moreno and her husband containers of soup to take with them to Grand Junction, where they both attend a tech school.
4: We certainly do greatly appreciate it so much. All right. And we are out of here. Thank
1: you. But first, they give baby James a kiss.
2: Bye-bye.
5: On to school.
2: On to school.
1: It's about an hour's drive to IntelliTech College, where Moreno is taking medical assistant classes. She wants to restart nursing school in a few years. Her husband, Robert Kimball, is getting mechanic certifications after a lifetime of working in the industry. They hope to draw customers to their new repair shop, something they could one day pass down.
2: We also are on the understanding that our son may grow up and want to do something completely different, and we'll support him either way, right?
5: Right, absolutely. He may want to run the stock market. He may want to do drag.
1: Recently, the couple got so desperate for childcare that they hired someone they didn't know, a single dad on disability who offered to watch their baby for a cheap price.
5: We weren't able to vet him, check him out, because we just didn't have the time. And we took a chance one night, and we were both extremely anxious the entire time.
2: Oh, the entire time. But when we got him back, he was healthy, he was happy, and his diaper was dry.
1: The sitter was a great guy, Moreno says, but she's happy and at ease with her current situation. For her husband, who's older and has a grown son, baby James is a second chance to be a dad.
5: And I'm taking advantage of every second I get to be with him.
1: He loves how upbeat the little guy is.
5: He's just, in my opinion, one of the top-tier children to be raising.
1: And he and his wife want to give their son the unwavering support they've found in each other. As Moreno pats her husband's knee, she describes how he helped her through postpartum depression.
2: It was to the point that I couldn't even get up to go to the bathroom. That he lifted me up and carried me. And he told me, "It's gonna get better, honey. It's okay."
5: And it has gotten better. And it's only gonna be better, getting better from here on out.
1: They have each other and a vision for the future, and someone they trust to watch their child. On Highway 50, I'm Stina Sieg, CPR News.
0: To see pictures from this story and read all of CPR's Raising Colorado series examining the state of child care in Colorado, come to cpr.org/raisingcolorado.

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5: 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I am Megan Verlee. I oversee podcasts in our newsroom, another CPR product that you can enjoy anywhere. 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
0: Mahmoud Khalil captured the nation's attention last year when he was taken from the lobby of his student housing by plainclothes ICE agents, even though he was a legal permanent resident.
7: What? You're going to be under arrest. So turn around.
0: For nearly a year now, technically, Khalil has been free, but
8: the Trump administration has consistently tried to push me out of the country. So I have so many legal battles, so I do that now full time.
0: Federal officials have painted Khalil as an anti-Semite and a Hamas supporter for leading student protests at Columbia University against Israel's war in Gaza. But in all this time, they've provided no proof of these claims. A recent federal court ruling would have allowed the administration to detain Khalil again. So he plans to take that to the Supreme Court to review. He contends he's being targeted for his speech. Recently, Khalil came to our bureau in New York City, where he still lives with his wife and his baby Dean, who was born while he was in detention. At one point in our conversation about his case, he read a passage of an essay he wrote about how his life has been forever changed.
8: The Trump administration unlawfully arrested me at my home and detained me for 104 days. I woke free now, only after an army of lawyers sued the administration for targeting me because of my pro-Palestine speech. But the government is relentless in targeting me, still using every road and alleyway it can find to punish me with the legal system and bureaucracy. So when I woke, I watch my back. When someone falls and step behind me, I stop, tie my shoe, check my phone, and wait until they pass. Before I leave home, I put on sunglasses and a baseball cap, a different color each day. I can't afford caps every day, so I ride in the last subway car. It's less crowded, fewer eyes. I keep my head down, reading a book, so I don't have to look up. My face may not be widely recognizable, but it takes only one person to ruin my day or my life.
0: I mean, that's what it's like?
8: Yeah, I mean, now I came in the subway, you can see I have my cap, my sunglasses.
0: Oh, that's right.
8: Yeah, I mean, I can't really, like, walk outside without them. Like, I have to make all these calculations whenever I want to do anything. Like, I don't go out alone with Dean, my son, just fearing something may happen, so I either...
0: Fearing what will happen?
8: There's two things. The first one is whether, you know, ICE would come and pick me up off the street, or, you know, like, it only takes one person to do something bad, like an assassination attempt, because... Currently, unfortunately, people get their news from Twitter, from all these hate groups, and someone may believe what's been said about me and come and act upon it. And just to be clear, now, over 1 year following my detention, the administration has not presented any piece of evidence that I did anything wrong.
0: Right. And they had gone on television and said that you were a Hamas supporter, that you were passing out Hamas flyers, that you were an anti-Semite.
8: And I challenge them to present any piece of evidence that either I have links to Hamas or any other groups, or even if I said anything anti-Semitic. I mean, that's protected by First Amendment speech, but I still disagree with it. And I know that they would never find any of that.
0: Many immigration advocates see Khalil's case as a prelude to the immigration crackdown that followed in L.A., in Chicago, in Minneapolis. Khalil says that's why he hasn't given up his legal battle.
8: A lot of people ask, like, why are you fighting? You can't just leave. I can't just leave, but first, what happened to me is wrong, and they want to fight it until the end. Pro-Palestine speech is rightful speech in this country. It's legal speech. And the second thing is, I really want to raise my son in this country as someone who's deprived from his country, from Palestine. My wife, she was born in the country, so I want her to be closer to her family too. So this is why I continue to fight this case despite the risk. If I win it, I can leave. Like, that's not a huge problem, but I don't want to flee from the fight.
0: Are you in constant anticipation that you'll be picked up again, taken again?
8: No, I think legally they can't do that, but that's the main problem, that, like, they're not acting according to the law. So we have assurances from the government and the court that they cannot detain me until the Supreme Court hears my case. But the thing now is this administration is lawless. They can arbitrarily detain you. And that's what I fear.
0: That you don't feel like you know the lines.
8: Exactly.
0: I wonder, how old is Dean now?
8: He's 13 months.
0: So he just turned one. What'd you do for his first birthday?
8: We had a nice party with so many people. So we had like over 70 people at
0: really?
8: The dance party. Mostly lawyers.
0: Oh, mostly lawyers. Mostly lawyers. That's funny when you tell him about his first birthday party. When you think about a future, when Dean's old enough, what do you think about telling him and explaining to him about this moment?
8: I believe I would tell him about his father who refused to give up his rights and give up speaking out for his people, that his father continued to speak out for Palestinian rights despite the risks. And I really hope that he wouldn't be involved in protests and anything about Palestine, because hopefully by then our rights, like the occupation ends, we have our rights. But if not, I want to impress on him the lesson that, like, you have to advocate for your people and those who are losing their rights, whether they are your people or not, because at the end of the day, we are all one.
0: Mahmoud Khalil, thank you so much for speaking with me.
8: Thank you so much, Leila.
0: NPR asked the Department of Homeland Security why it's still pursuing a case against Mahmoud Khalil. A department spokesperson said the Trump administration, quote, acted well within its statutory and constitutional authority with respect to Khalil, while providing no evidence of his allegations. White House spokeswoman Abigail Jackson told NPR Khalil obtained a student visa by fraud and misrepresentation. But in the court case, they accuse him of lying about his work history on a green card application. Khalil says that accusation is not true. This is NPR News.
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5: We are so grateful to people giving. Christopher in Denver is entered in that sweepstakes, says, best source of news available. Reagan in Castle Rock says, you inspire and drive the strongest community I have. Thank you. 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Thanks to everyone giving. 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And remember, every gift is an automatic entry into the Rhine River Cruise, but you can enter to win the Rhine River Cruise with or without a gift and find complete rules at CPR.org.
0: Russia's political and business elite are gathered in that country's former imperial capital, St. Petersburg, for a marquee economic forum this week.
12: Yeah, the event is considered a pet project of Russian President Vladimir Putin. Normally, at an economic forum, you would hear prominent speakers droning on. Instead, the city was attacked on Wednesday by Ukrainian drones.
0: NPR's Charles Maines is at the event in St. Petersburg. Hi, Charles.
13: Hi, Leila.
0: So, did these drone attacks disrupt the event?
13: Well, you know, they happened just hours before the start of this St. Petersburg International Economic Forum. And while the drones didn't disrupt the proceedings, they certainly cast a shadow, a literal one. There were plumes of smoke lingering over the city's skyline as people arrived. It's certainly not the welcome that President Putin had hoped for. This is really his conference to promote Russia's economic might and the country as a sure investment bet despite Western sanctions. Yet these attacks are a reminder. Ukraine can still strike inside Russia, including in and around major cities like St. Petersburg, even days before Putin is due to address the forum.
0: Well, let's talk about what the forum is going to do. I mean, it has a bit of everything, business, geopolitics. Tell us about it.
13: Yeah, very much so. You know, and much of it really promoting a Kremlin worldview. There's a lot of talk of conservative values, of multipolarity. This is the idea that the world is moving away from a U.S.-led global order to one where countries like Russia and China and the global south have more power. And Russia's clash with the West over Ukraine is never far from view. There are these elaborate stands promoting military hardware or newly occupied territories of Ukraine that the Kremlin claims are now part of Russia proper. One session I attended yesterday looked at the long-term threats to Russia, where several panelists, I think you can safely describe as Russian nationalists, argued that, never mind Ukraine, Russia needs to prepare for an existential war with the West. That includes Alexander Dugin, a political philosopher I had a chance to meet with. You might consider him something like a Steve Bannon-type figure in the Russian political scene. Let's listen.
14: Now Russia is awakening to confront the pretension of the West to be universal, to be hegemonic, to be the unique power in the world with all the means we have.
0: And where does the U.S. figure in all this? I mean, particularly given President Trump's attempts to mediate negotiations to end the war in Ukraine.
13: Yeah, it's interesting. A year ago, there was so much enthusiasm here that Trump would end the war in Russia's terms and deliver Ukraine. You don't really hear that much anymore. Yet the Trump administration is present in a way. I was just watching Rodney Cook, who's overseeing Trump's White House ballroom project and currently heads the U.S. Commission of Fine Arts, take part in a cultural roundtable where he talked about his deep affinity for Russia. And he's certainly not the only American to do so. Among all these official delegations from about 130 countries, countries. You also find American far-right influencers. For example, I just ran into the video blogger Candace Owens. You also see representatives from Europe's far-right, including Germany's AfD party. You know, all of this suggesting that Russia is making conservative alliances that go far beyond the politics of the current moment.
0: Charles Maines in St. Petersburg. Thank you, Charles.
13: Thanks, Layla.
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16: This is Morning Edition from CPR News. I'm Bozzy Kanani. Aurora is a cultural foodie wonderland. For a series of stories this month, CPR's Elaine Tassi toured a number of them. A pretty great assignment. Today, she tells us about a Uruguayan restaurant on South Havana Street.
17: We thought we would just ask you to prepare the dish that you love to make the best.
18: Okay. I think that the chivito is the most popular from Uruguay. It's our signature sandwich in Uruguay. It is a steak sandwich that comes with this lettuce, tomato, steak, ham, cheese, bacon, caramelized onion, olive, and a fried egg.
17: Do you think it has any protein in it or not really?
18: No, no. We can put some tofu.
19: I'm visiting Orejano on South Havana Street in Aurora. It's on the famed 4-mile strip featuring about 100 restaurants with foods from many parts of the world. This one is new. It opened about a year ago, and it's likely the only one in Colorado specializing in food from Uruguay, a country of 3.5 million that neighbors Argentina. It's owned by Marcello Alvareza, who lets us join him in the kitchen. He hurries to the fridge to take out bacon, an egg, a thin strip of tenderloin, and a slice of ham. Soon, the kitchen grill is sizzling. He's smiling, laughing almost, at the fun of preparing a bun for the many meats he'll stack on top.
17: You cut the lettuce in the shape of a circle so that it fits perfectly on the bun?
18: Yeah, you know, it's all loose, and I don't like it how it looks.
19: The name of the sandwich is Chito, or Chivito, which translates to lamb or baby lamb. But of all the different types of meat that go on it, lamb is not one of them. So you call it a lamb sandwich even though it doesn't include any lamb?
18: Yeah, that's correct. And that's the way that everyone knows.
19: That's because back in 1949, a fancy woman from Argentina went to a hotel in one of Uruguay's vacation spots on the southeast coast. She asked for something made with lamb.
18: And the restaurant was closing, and he didn't have any lamb to cook, so she said, well, make me something. And he made this sandwich, and they got that popular after that.
19: The sandwich is several inches thick, and when cut in half, juices from the egg yolk intermingle with the many meats. CPR photojournalist Mackenzie Lang and I are impatient to try it.
20: Oh, it looks delicious.
19: Are you looking forward to tasting it?
20: Oh my God, yes. I'm kind of scared because I think I might black out.
19: Why would you black out?
20: Because it looks life-ending in like the best way.
19: You want to go in the dining room? Okay. Should we grab some ketchup too?
18: Yeah.
19: Okay. We sit down and try the lamb-free lamb sandwich. As we start eating, he tells us he used to work in construction, mainly doing tile floors. Mackenzie wants to know,
20: what was the pivotal moment that made you switch from construction into chasing this dream?
18: I have a heart issue. I almost passed away. And so in that time, I decided to do something that I enjoy. I'm not saying nothing wrong about the construction, but it's not my place.
19: He'd already been planning to return to Uruguay around 2009 and open a restaurant with his father, who died of a heart attack before they got the chance. After his own heart trouble, he decided to do it on his own, honoring his father with his picture on the restaurant logo. Construction work wasn't his place, but he did use his contacts to taste test some of his empanadas, a menu staple in addition to sandwiches.
18: Every time we close a project or we were having a meeting with my customer to see a new project, I always brought empanadas to them. So I was giving them flavors to see which one they wanted, you know, which one they people like more.
19: He used the input to create some fusion flavors. Now he sells Mexican and Thai-influenced empanadas. There's a steak jalapeno option and spicy mushroom lamb. He switched to halal meats based on customer preferences. He also caters. Soon he'll add new dessert empanadas and start to barbecue outside. His mom, Elizabeth, makes the flan and other desserts.
21: He was constantly with cooking for everybody and trying new styles and everything.
22: I think that
21: He has a lot of passion in what he's doing. He tries to improve and change, and he really enjoys when the end is what he wants.
19: He says what makes him happy is to make things his Colorado customers want to eat.
18: So when I came here, I started seeing how Colorado has different people from different countries. We were trying to make it our food, but with different flavors, so it's more welcome for everybody.
19: I'm Elaine Tassie, CPR News.

0: Oh boy, did that story just make you hungry? 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I'm Megan Frilly. I run podcasts in the newsroom. Sean Nethery, our head of content, is here with me. And we are here with you on the last day of the drive.
1: And so many people are coming in to CPR.org. I want to say some thank yous in these last hours of the drive. Kristen in Boulder, thank you. Emma in Boulder, also thank you. Catherine in Littleton. Jacqueline in Colorado Springs. And Nathaniel in Colorado Springs. Just a few of the people who have come in on these last hours, every single one of them making a contribution, every single one of them getting entered into the Rhine River Sweepstakes, which is expiring with the end of the drive in just a few hours. So don't wait, as this 9 o'clock hour is upon us, before your day gets too busy. 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
0: We love during these drives to remind you of all the things you make possible. 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
0: Wow, Sean Nethery getting down to the brass tacks. Well, if money is the question and the how much to give is the question, I like to do it by thank you gift, frankly. And if I were you and I were looking at CPR.org trying to decide how much to give, I'd be really tempted to give $12 a month because you get some really cool socks at that level. 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They are really neat. But whatever amount you can give, that is the right amount. 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
6: From CPR News, this is Colorado Matters. For the first time, the three Republicans vying to become Colorado's next governor take the debate stage together.
7: Just because a person doesn't believe the truth, it doesn't make it a lie.
6: We'll break it down heading into the primary election. Then, how a not-so-typical summer camp is supporting families through the complexities of transracial adoption and creating a sense of belonging and safety for adoptees and their parents, too.
8: For me, it's just really a place where I can be myself, honestly, and just feel, because everyone else here has gone through similar, almost the same experiences as I have.
6: And later, what art from a yard says about identity, culture, and control over space.
9: All of these objects, they're all made of found materials. So there's a couple shipping pallets, there's an old tailgate.
6: Now news. Live from NPR News in Washington, I'm Corva Coleman. Israel issued new warnings today in southern Lebanon, saying it will continue attacking. There was a ceasefire announced just yesterday in Washington between Israel and Lebanon. NPR's Jana Raff reports from Beirut.
10: In addition to the Israeli military's new evacuation warnings, Lebanese state media says Israel also launched multiple artillery and airstrikes into the morning. A Hezbollah official told NPR that the group officially informed the Lebanese president that it would not accept any ceasefire that did not begin with the withdrawal of Israeli forces from South Lebanon. The official asked to remain anonymous because he was not authorized to speak publicly on the issue. Israeli Defense Minister Israel Katz, meanwhile, said Israel was demanding the creation of what it called a demilitarized zone within Lebanon while being able to continue attacks against Iran-backed Hezbollah. Jane Araf, NPR News, Beirut.
6: The Senate is set to vote today on billions of dollars for immigration enforcement. But some Republicans first want an amendment that would kill a nearly $1.8 billion fund. It's supposed to compensate people who claim they were targeted by the federal government. NPR's Sam Greenglass has more.
11: Approving 3 years of funding for ICE and Border Patrol should have been a cinch. Republicans do not need help from Democrats. But the measure stalled for 2 weeks amid GOP blowback to the unrelated so-called anti-weaponization fund. Earlier this week, Acting Attorney General Todd Blanche promised the fund was dead, only for President Trump to say he didn't know if the fund was scrapped. Some Republican senators say the only way to ensure the fund is stopped is to block it by law. But it's not clear if proposed amendments to do that can be added to unrelated immigration funding. Some Republican senators have criticized Trump of sabotaging his own priorities. Sam Greenglass, NPR News, Washington.
6: A major gun control group is suing the federal government over its refusal to hand over some records. The group wants information that shows who are the largest sellers of guns used in crime in the U.S. NPR's Jacqueline Diaz reports.
12: The gun control group Brady is suing the Bureau of Alcohol, Tobacco, Firearms and Explosives and the Justice Department. Brady is demanding the federal government release information tied to something called demand letter twos. These are letters ATF sends to gun dealers and other sellers who have been identified as selling a lot of guns recovered at crime scenes. Josh Scharf is Brady's general counsel and senior director of programs. He says this information is important to monitor how the federal government keeps tabs on gun dealers.
13: It's information that we need to improve public safety in this country.
12: The DOJ and ATF did not respond to the lawsuit yet. Jacqueline Diaz, NPR News.
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14: 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Other contributors include the estate of Joan B. Kroc, whose bequest serves as an enduring investment in the future of public radio and seeks to help NPR be the model for high-quality journalism in the 21st century. This is NPR.
15: This is CPR News. I'm Bozzy Kanani. Governor Jared Polis has vetoed a bill that would have reduced how much retailers have to pay in fees every time you swipe your credit card. Ray Solomon reports lobbyists spent millions in an effort to kill it.
16: The bill would have reduced the fees credit card companies charge businesses. Right now, those fees are based on a percentage of the entire transaction, including any sales tax. The bill would have removed taxes from the calculation, basing swipe fees only on the underlying purchase. Supporters said charging fees on taxes isn't fair, and getting rid of them would help local restaurants and small businesses, saving them thousands of dollars a year. But the credit card industry pushed back with full force. They said the law would cause chaos in their payment processing systems and spent at least a whopping $4.6 million on ads to drum up opposition. Polis said the bill would be too hard to implement and wasn't worth the legal risk to the state. For CPR News, I'm Ray Solomon.
15: Concession workers at Denver International Airport are planning to picket in hopes of getting a better contract. The picket will take place at the airport plaza this Saturday. Their union says the workers are seeking better health care coverage. In Denver, there may be a lot more newlyweds tomorrow. To kick off Pride Month, the city is once again holding its Pride Marriage Marathon. At the County Clerk and Recorder Building, couples can walk in, buy a marriage license for $30, and get hitched with no additional costs or appointments. It's 9:06. This is CPR News.
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0: 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Everything about NPR's coverage is important to me, especially in our political system. 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
3: It's Colorado Matters from CPR News and KRCC. I'm Chandra Thomas Whitfield. It was unlike any political debate in recent Colorado memory. The three Republican candidates vying to become Colorado's next governor took the stage for the first time this primary season. What followed was arguably an extraordinary performance of political theater. CPR's public affairs reporter Binta Birkeland is here to break it all down. Hi, Binta.
4: Hi, Chandra.
3: The candidates on the GOP ballot are State Senator Barbara Kirkmeyer, State Representative and Pastor Scott Bottoms, and Victor Marks, a self-described high-risk humanitarian. What stood out to you, and why was it so unusual?
4: Well, first off, this is the only debate that's featured all three of these candidates. Kirkmeyer and Bottoms have debated a few times, but Marks hasn't joined them. Nine News moderated this debate with anchor Kyle Clark and reporter Marshall Zellinger. And false claims and attacks, unhinged at times, happens throughout the hour, and moments could have been mistaken for a Saturday Night Live cold open or a spoof reality show like Jury Duty.
3: Wow. Describe one of those moments.
4: Yes, very intriguing. But, you know, Mark seemed to really relish his role as a political outsider. He's not a politician, he says. And he does have millions of followers on social media, and he's led in fundraising. Moderator Kyle Clark asked Marks how voters should discern whether he's had one of the most extraordinary lives in human history or whether he is a fraud and a liar. Mm-hmm. Marks has made a lot of claims of rescuing women and children from captivity, stopping human smugglers at the Mexico border, calling as a civilian a U.S. military airstrike that killed 70 ISIS fighters, being the first American into Gaza during the war with Israel. Kyle Clark asked for evidence.
5: The proof is just in people and what we document. I thought it was funny how you said when you came to the training center, the pictures and what we showed and things, it wasn't good enough for you. I can't help it if I've had an extraordinary life. I'm an ordinary fella. And starting from my childhood, all the way to now, me standing up on a stage running for governor, Reagan, I said I was going to talk about you. Come, seats. This little dog, she's going to go bite you right now, Kyle. She was in Syria and Iraq. So is she lying too?
6: Well, the dog's not running for governor. You're running for governor, and you spent precious little time answering the question other than to say that folks have to take the word of you and your staff for your accomplishment.
5: No, I said thousands
6: Mr. Bottoms,
5: of
6: a question
5: people,
6: for you is,
5: Kyle.
4: And this was kind of a surreal moment because during that exchange, you do hear Marks mention the name Reagan. That's his dog, a Dutch Shepherd. And the dog was apparently sitting at his feet next to the podium. And as he mentions Reagan and, you know, asks, is Reagan lying? The camera just zoomed in on this dog. And for those of us, you know, watching online and on television, it was kind of just out of the blue. Like, where did this dog come from?
3: What do the other two candidates say about Marks?
4: Well, interestingly, Kirkmeyer and Bottoms both said if Mark wins the GOP nomination for governor, they will not back Marks. Here's Kirkmeyer.
7: He's unfit. By his own words, he has said he's unfit. He talks about homicidal and suicidal tendencies. Makes me a little worried about, you know, being in rooms with him, that quite frankly. He's a fraud. He makes up these tall tales, these tall stories, and I just don't believe them.
4: And here's Bottoms, followed by Marks.
8: He lies, and he lied to me personally quite a few times. And so I stand by that. I can't put somebody like that any more than I can put a Democrat into the governor's seat.
5: You're mean. You know, this is the same rhetoric as someone who's desperate, who's already lost. And the things that he says, I can just say this. Accusations without evidence is nothing more than gossip or a lie.
4: Marks also added that just because someone doesn't believe the truth doesn't make it a lie.
3: What else came up?
4: Representative Scott Bottoms alleged that Colorado officials will be indicted for treason.
3: Well, that's a big accusation. Which officials?
4: He said he had inside information that Colorado Governor Jared Polis, Colorado Attorney General Phil Weiser, and Secretary of State Jenna Griswold would soon face federal indictment for treason, a charge punishable by death. He didn't provide his source of information, but he said it would happen midsummer. And then Kyle Clark asked Bottoms about Bottoms' good friend, conservative podcaster Joe Altman, who has called these same officials, who are all Jewish, a, quote, synagogue of Satan Jews. And Altman has said they should be arrested, tried, and hanged.
6: Do you also believe that Colorado's governor, attorney general, and secretary of state should be arrested, tried, and hanged? And do you also believe that they are synagogue of Satan Jews?
8: Joe Altman and I disagree very strongly on the nation of Israel, very, very strongly. This is our biggest dividing point. We've gone around and around about it. I don't have a problem with the Jewish people at all. In fact, I think as a pastor, I've always backed that. I believe scripture says that you're supposed to bless Israel or you'll be cursed if you curse Israel. And so I stand strongly with the Jewish people.
4: Bottom said these Democratic state leaders are corrupt and it doesn't have anything to do with them being Jewish. He said, though he does back the death penalty in general, he doesn't think that their actions warrant the death penalty. But Bottoms also said if elected, Altman would have a role in his administration.
8: Assuming it's not around Jewish people, probably.
6: I think some folks are going to find that funnier than others.
4: Kyle Clark later texted me that after Bottoms' remarks, the TV broadcast didn't fully pick this up, but there was a hearty laugh from the audience. And Clark called it chilling.
3: Now, you haven't talked as much about Barbara Kirchmeier. Did she make any fantastical claims?
4: You know, she didn't. She's kind of the adult in the room, so to speak. She serves on the legislature's powerful joint budget committee, which crafts the state budget. And she talked about reining in Democratic spending. Prior to the State House, she was a longtime Weld County commissioner. Kirchmeier said she wouldn't pardon former Mesa County Clerk Tina Peters. If you remember, Peters was sentenced, was commuted by Governor Polis, but she was not pardoned. So Peters still has a felony record. And Kirchmeier also said when she was asked that she wouldn't necessarily restrict state money for sanctuary cities.
9: I would consider it, but I also have to consider that the people who live in those communities, whether it's the county or a municipality, those are my constituents as well. And just because maybe their leadership doesn't have it right, or because there is a state law that doesn't work right, doesn't mean that they should be jeopardized and not get the services and the programs that they deserve to get.
4: I do want to add that despite deep divides and very different approaches to governing, these Republican candidates do agree on one thing. They say Democratic Party control in Colorado in charge of government has made a mess of the state and made it unaffordable and unsafe.
3: A lot to unpack there. Thank you, Venta.
4: Thanks so much.
3: That was CPR's public affairs reporter, Venta Berkland. The Democratic gubernatorial candidates, Senator Michael Bennett and Colorado Attorney General Phil Weiser, are scheduled to debate tonight at 6 on 9 News. You may read about the Republican and Democratic candidates on the primary ballot for governor in our comprehensive voter guide at CPR.org. Ballots for the primary election will be mailed starting Monday. I'm Chandra Thomas-Whitfield. This is Colorado Matters from CPR News and KRCC.
10: Hi, this is Tom and Terry. We just renewed our membership to KRCC. We had a lapse there for a little while, but we felt it imperative that we donate and do what we can financially in addition to being active with voicing our concerns about what's happening to the media and particularly our beloved KRCC. It's up to us. Bye now.
1: This is Joni from Castle Rock, and I'm supporting CPR because I enjoy unbiased, in-depth news that's important to me. I've come to realize that information gleaned from social media is just the opposite. 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
11: 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I'm Megan Verlee. I run podcasts in the newsroom. Shout out Colorado Today and Purplish. Sean Nethery, head of content, is here with me. 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
12: 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Those are just a few of the people who have come in on KRCC today. 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
3: Welcome back to Colorado Matters on CPR News and KRCC. I'm Chandra Thomas Whitfield. Every summer for more than 30 years, folks from around the country and across this region gather in Colorado to take part in special camps in the Rocky Mountains. They're called heritage camps, and they're for unique families, parents who adopt children from a different background and culture from them, but they love them just the same. The long-running organization offers year-round support aimed at helping these adoptees and their families build community and stay connected to their cultural roots. There are 9 different camps focused on children of Latin American, Asian Pacific Islander, Indian Nepalese, and Russian Eastern European backgrounds, to name a few. Among them is the African Caribbean Heritage Camp held each year in Estes Park. Last summer, I was invited to present at that camp, happening again this weekend, and what I experienced was both eye-opening and heartwarming. Here's one of the directors, Kieran Obie of Denver, telling me what it's all about.
14: This is a camp for people who have adopted kids of African Caribbean heritage. It can be kids from Ethiopia, different parts of Africa, also the Caribbean, and then a lot of domestic adoptees as well. At camp, we have programming that starts with our littles, so before preschool, all the way up to high school, and then adult programming. So for our kids, we do a lot of things around cultural identity, but also allowing kids to have very open conversations. We try to make sure that all our presenters and facilitators are of African Caribbean heritage because our kids need to see mirrors. They need to see talented mirrors of people that they could become. And it also creates a safe space for our kids to talk about, you know, what it's like to be a black kid in a white family.
3: Across the camp, the parents and children that I talked to echoed similar sentiments that the annual gatherings have helped foster a sense of belonging. 13-year-old Sadie Bryan of Boulder told me it is one of the few places where she feels understood.
15: All my experiences at heritage camps have been very positive, especially this year. I think just the community is really great. There's so many kind people, and everyone, like, even if you don't know people, you'll say hi to them just seeing them walking by, and it's all just very positive and such a wonderful community.
3: Sadie said having peers who truly get her experience as a black adoptee with white parents is powerful.
15: For me, it's just really a place where I can be myself, honestly, and just feel, because everyone else here has gone through similar, almost the same experiences as I have. So even though, like, some people I don't even know, and I'm meeting them for the first time this year, and I immediately, like, we just kind of feel connected just because of how, like, similar we are.
3: She said Heritage Camp makes her feel safe and seen.
15: Just that feeling of being around people who you can connect with so easily, you can just let go of your worries and know that you're not going to be judged for any of the things you say. And especially all those experiences of like transracial adoptees with like a black kid and white parents, or even vice versa, like black parents and a white kid. And just, you know, like getting looks in the street to like having people even come up and question you. So like, oh, so that's not your real parents. Even if maybe you've never even met your birth parents.
3: Sadie's father, Rich Bryant of Boulder, said the camp experience.
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15: And just, you know, like getting looks in the street to like having people even come up and question you. So like, oh, so that's not your real parents. even if maybe you've never even met your birth parents.
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1: You know, as kids of color, of white parents, a lot of times, it's not always the case for everyone at camp, but it's a space that they see other families like theirs, other kids that are adopted, and other kids who don't match their parents' skin color and things like that. So it's a pretty neat environment for the kids to be in.
2: Rich says Heritage Camp has remained a mainstay on the family calendar.
1: I adopted my daughter at birth, and she is 13 now. We've been coming to camp for about 9 years, and she really looks forward to it. Every year, and it's the thing that for the summer calendar is always a challenge, but that's the one thing that is not a challenge. We know we're going to that. Everyone's in agreement about that. It's been really amazing and a great experience for us.
2: Other longtime attendees expressed similar feelings, including parent Terry Stone of Lakewood. He said the camp has led to many lasting connections.
3: We've been coming for 10 or 11 years. I've lost track, but I think it's really incredible for our family and the kids to connect and experience other families just like ours, and it's a really beautiful, amazing experience.
4: What do you feel like you've gotten most out of the experience, your family?
3: Connection. You know, meeting new friends and keeping in touch with old friends, but also just... I don't know. Well, I guess it's also learning. For me anyway, I can't speak for my son, but I think there's also a huge amount of learning and growth for all of us.
2: And for adoptees like Miri, a 10th grader at Manual High School in Denver, the sense of belonging she's found at Heritage Camp is profound and, well, emotional.
5: My experience here was very positive overall. Down in Denver, I see a lot of black kids, but I don't really see a lot of, like, specifically Ethiopian people. Or if I do, I don't really get many opportunities to hang out with them. And, like, 9 times out of 10, they're not adopted. And so being here was really, it was very, like, important to me, very special to hang out with not only Ethiopian people and other African Caribbean adoptees. It's just... the same story of being adopted is just something that I connect really deeply with, and it was very important to me to have that here.
2: She said that being surrounded by people who share similar backstories has helped her feel less alone.
5: And it means, like, just that we're not, like, the only people out there, you know? And it's, like, a lot of times it just feels like you're so alone with your own story, and being able to have people who have the, like, not the exact same story, but very similar stories to you, it's just, like, it's so amazing. And it's, like, it opens so many doors and sharing experiences. And I know for my mom, when she gets to talk to other parents of adoptees, she feels like she has a better chance of raising me. And I know that's very important to her, and that's very important to me, too. And it means a lot to me. Just... again, the feeling of not being alone and just the shared experiences, everything. It's just, like, it's so much love. Like, even though I don't come every year, it's, like, once I'm here, I'm family. And that's, like, that's the most amazing, specialist thing ever. And I hold it, like, so dear, so close to my heart.
4: Yeah, I see you tearing up, so I can see the emotion that you have.
5: Yes, definitely. Growing up, I was, like, in many predominantly white schools and stuff, so it was a lot of, like, being the only kid of color or the only Ethiopian person, but here, it's, like, everybody looks the same.
2: Ah, so very heartwarming. That was me talking to families last summer at the African Caribbean Heritage Camp happening again this weekend in beautiful Estes Park. Heritage Camp for Adoptive Families is a safe space for those in Colorado and across the Rocky Mountain region who've adopted children of a different race or ethnicity from them to come together each year to learn more about the unique challenges of navigating transracial adoption. For more information, you may visit their website, heritagecamps.org. That's heritagecamps.org. And a quick note, at camp last

0: summer, I had the honor of meeting who I am told is my biggest fan, fourth grader Abel of Denver, who was born in Haiti. He attends each year with his parents. His mom, Carrie, tells me he listens to Colorado Matters and CPR pretty much every day during their commute. Now, that's dedication. I just want to personally say, Abel, thank you so much for your continued support of Colorado Public Radio. Sounds like your parents are raising you right. I'm Chandra Thomas Whitfield. 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
1: You get so connected to the stories, to the hosts, to everything that you hear on CPR News. It really is a much more, frankly, personal way of engaging with news. And you hear about things that maybe you've never heard about before. Maybe this was the first time you've ever heard about heritage camps. I have to admit, it was the first time I was aware of this. Thank you so much to Colorado Matters for introducing me to something. 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I'm Sean Nethery. I'm with Megan Verlee, and we are here to help encourage you on this last day of the drive to make future reporting possible with your gift at CPR.org. 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
2: 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Thank you. 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
2: I like to say that the hardest decision you're going to make in the giving process is how much to give, because you know you support CPR, and it's a very simple form. 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I mean, right now I see a new member who's just joined at $5 a month. That's something you can do. I see a couple that just renewed their membership at $309 for the year. 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But the important thing is the drive ends this evening. 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
0: This is Colorado Matters from CPR News and KRCC. I'm Chandra Thomas Whitfield. It's the parental paradox. You need child care in order to work, and you have to work in order to pay for child care. One Denver business is trying to make it a little easier for its employees to balance the demands of work and taking care of young children. CPR's Sarah Mulholland reports.
5: Thanks, friends. There are about 20 kids between the ages of 3 and 5 burning off energy in a room on the third floor of this skyscraper in downtown Denver. Linda Barraza is the program director here.
6: So this is how we get our kids exercise and get them out of their classrooms.
5: There's a lot going on. Tricycling, building block towers, some dancing. The typical chaos you'd expect in any daycare setting.
6: This is our preschool age group, so they are very active and all doing their own thing most of the time.
5: But what's different about this daycare is that many of the children's parents are sitting at their desks across a courtyard at the same skyscraper. If they look out their windows,
6: they can see our patio down below.
5: This is the Beehive. It's the on-site childcare for education technology company Guild. It's converted from empty office space. There are 83 kids at the facility, ranging from infants to 5 years old. We make our way over to a quieter area of the space. Barraza cracks open the door to a room of sleeping babies.
6: We don't typically see them until they're 4 months, but our license is as young as 6 weeks we could have them.
5: Guild's business is connecting companies with educational resources for their employees. The company launched in 2015 and opened the Beehive in 2021. It cost $1 million just to get the space ready for childcare. Speaking from the Beehive back office suite, Chief People Officer Alana Brandis says Guild is lucky to have supportive board members. She says the company's focus on learning opportunities for working adults makes investing in childcare a natural fit.
7: So much of what we see as challenges and obstacles are childcare responsibilities. Those are often why someone who might otherwise have opportunities to go back to school aren't able to. That's what our business is all about.
5: Guild owns and operates the Beehive itself, which means it does all the hiring and administrative work.
7: It's great because of the control you have and being able to set the subsidies how you want them to be and control tuition and control staffing.
5: But she says contracting with outside providers is a good option for many companies.
7: It's typically not the zone of genius of a commercial organization to run a childcare.
5: The Beehive is dealing with all the same cost pressures as other daycares. It's an expensive proposition, and the Guild isn't making any money on the center, with 30 full-time employees and all the other costs. That means it's still expensive for Guild employees. There's no way a company Guild size could run a profitable business and run a free daycare, but it's not as expensive as it might be otherwise.
7: So that is part of the benefit of being a Guild employee, is that there is a subsidy that comes along with it.
5: Brandis says cost is only one piece of the puzzle when it comes to why Guild sees daycare as a good investment, even if it's not a moneymaker.
7: It has been a way that we have gotten a number of our employees excited about coming downtown without having to mandate returning to the office.
5: She says partnerships are key for other small or medium companies that want to provide childcare support,
7: which could look like public partnerships. It could look like partnerships with the city or kind of local entities, or it could look like partnering with other organizations who might have similar needs.
5: Brandis thinks the best approach for the business community to tackle the childcare issue is to pool resources.
7: It's a lot. It's been such a learning curve, and I wouldn't trade a minute of it, but it is there's a lot that goes into it.
5: Guild is talking to potential partners, including the city of Denver. But in the meantime, it's back to corralling those 3 to 5-year-olds. I'm Sarah Mulholland, CPR News.
0: This story is part of CPR series Raising Colorado, the untold cost of a broken childcare system. 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I'm Chandra Thomas-Whitfield. This is Colorado Matters from CPR News and KRCC.
8: 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I've taken several of their cruises, and I can tell you it's the kind of experience that blends culture, relaxation, and discovery. 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
2: But your time is running out. 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The drive ends today. The sweepstakes ends today. I know you are enticed. 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Well, you still have time to make that gift and get automatically entered. I'm Megan Verley. I oversee podcasts for CPR News. 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
1: I'm going to say a couple of comments that folks have brought in this morning. 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
0: Welcome back to Colorado Matters from CPR News and KRCC. I'm Chandra Thomas Whitfield. Yard art might make you think of garden gnomes, painted rocks, or just something weird or funny on a front lawn. Well, the Fine Arts Center in Colorado Springs is showing that there's more beneath the surface. CPR's Haley Sanchez takes us inside the new exhibit, Where I Learned to Look, Art from the Yard, to see how art says a lot about who we are and where we live.
11: In front of the Fine Arts Center, curator Josh Franco points out a familiar-looking sign as we walk up.
12: It looks exactly like a for sale sign in front of the FAC. I encourage people to call the number and have a thoughtful moment about what it is to own land and live on land.
11: So I give the number a call. And a muffled voicemail plays.
13: As you seek to claim ownership to this shelter and land, you now have a responsibility to take care of this world for future generations. How you achieve this is on you.
11: The warning is creepy, but the message is real about land, ownership, and power. Franco says that question, who controls a space, runs throughout the exhibit. His view on yard art didn't start in an art museum.
12: My grandfather was a very prolific yard artist. He didn't call himself an artist. We didn't necessarily think of him that way. It was just something he did naturally.
11: Franco grew up playing in his grandfather's yard in West Texas. It felt like home as he ran around with his brothers and cousins. He says he didn't think of it as art until much later.
12: He would find playground equipment, old tires. He would paint them, turn them. He had stencils for Texas shapes, a lot of animals. Cowboys was a theme in his yard. He was a big Cowboys fan.
11: It wasn't curated like an art museum. It had no rules.
12: You just never knew what you would encounter. I think the biggest characteristic, it was just always changing. There was always something new being added or changed or updated.
11: And that same freedom is what Franco now brings inside the Fine Arts Center. Many of the works here are built the same way Franco's grandfather worked, using whatever's available.
12: All of these objects, so they're all made of found materials. So there's a couple shipping pallets, there's an old tailgate. This is all from the kind of dumping grounds behind Colorado College Facilities building. So we got permission to just go back there and find scraps that made sense.
11: That element of reuse shows up everywhere, in recycled bottles, scrap wood, even rocks. But the show isn't just about what materials get used. It's also about who these spaces are built for. Franco shows me a giant version of the backyard game cornhole, blown up so more people can play.
12: If you're in a wheelchair and the cornhole set up on grass, it's going to be much more complicated to play. If you only have one leg, it's going to be a different proposal to play cornhole. If you have poor sight, that cornhole hole regulation size might not actually be that helpful for you, that fun, or that easy.
11: Even something as simple as a backyard game becomes a way to think about access, who gets included and who doesn't. Yard art, Franco says, is really about freedom.
12: It's permission to do whatever you want. You know, your yard or your space between your home and the wider world, where you get to be creative, is fully up to you.
11: But that freedom isn't always experienced the same way.
12: In a neighborhood where people don't have as much money, maybe rent and don't own, you'll hear words like quirky or junky. But in a very, you know, if you go down Cascade, down the beautiful like boulevard of beautiful homes that are cost a lot of money here in the Springs, we would use words like manicured and refined. But it's all people being creative in their yards. But we have different language depending on class, which I think is something I hope the show challenges.
11: The work doesn't change, but the way we talk about it does. In some places, it's seen as creative. In others, it's dismissed.
12: Yards are where people affirm who they are and tell you exactly who they are.
11: And how you receive that expression, be it freedom or judgment, is what this exhibit is really getting at. I'm Haley Sanchez, CPR News.
0: The exhibit, Where I Learned to Look, Art from the Yard, is on display at the Fine Arts Center in Colorado Springs through July 25th. We should note that Colorado College holds the operating license for our station, KRCC, but does not have any editorial influence. I'm Chandra Thomas-Whitfield, you're with Colorado Matters on listener-supported CPR News and KRCC.
14: This is Janet from Centennial. I had already given a substantial amount in the spring and felt I couldn't add any more, but then the firings of the journalists and comedians began. And having once lived where media was strictly controlled, that was a red line for me. I'm old, I can't take it with me, but I can do a little to fight for freedom of the press.
15: Hi, my name's Marina. I live in Palmer Lake, Colorado, and I've been listening to KRC since the early 80s, and I've been a sustaining member on and off, but I have upped it to 12 instead of 10. Not terribly much, but I'm really concerned about public radio being compromised. And so that's why I've upped my membership. I love KRCC. I especially love all the programming. Thank you very much.
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2: Huge thank yous to everyone giving this morning. 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
4: 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I'm Jenny Brundine, education reporter, and I'm here with Andy Kenny, editor of Denverite.
5: Hello, hi,
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5: Jenny, I'm going to do something shameless. I'm going to read a comment about the very news team that I run.
4: Yes.
5: This person says, Denverite is the best. 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So I'm just saying, it's my favorite place for local news, and it's obvious the team cares so much about Denver and what they do. 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Thank you so much for saying that. 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
5: That's right. 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
4: 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And remember, you're instantly entered to win the Rhine River Cruise.
5: As we wrap up this segment, I'm going to read one more comment. Hunter in Salida says, KRCC, our sister down in Southern Colorado, has been a constant thread throughout my life. My parents played it every morning while I was growing up, getting ready for school. I've carried that tradition forward by tuning in each morning during my coffee ritual. 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
6: You're back with On Point. I'm Meghna Chakrabarty, and Beverly Gage is with us today. We're talking about her new book. It's called This Land Is Your Land, A Road Trip Through U.S. History. And Professor Gage, just to pick up where we left off, you write about how one of the beautiful draws of these, you know, local historic sites all across the country is that it's a place where people are trying to really figure out how to tell the stories of their communities, what happened in those communities. And also you say they're trying to sell those stories as well to the rest of America. They're trying to be heard. And I think that's exactly right, which is why when some of these sites, the people there are actually trying to really sort of forcefully grapple with the complexity of the history that took place there, that's one thing. But then in other sites, go back to the Ford plant, Where maybe there are curious elisions of that history. I mean, what does that tell you about what we still want to believe about ourselves, Professor Gage?
7: Well, that was part of the fun of going on the road trip, was asking exactly that kind of question. And there were multiple levels on which one can engage with historic sites. So one is just as a student, right? Someone who's curious going there to learn the history. And then there's the next level, which is, what is the narrative that's being told here? Is it heroic? Is it damning? How do you link up local history to national history? And the sites that I went to all did it really differently. There's one comparison between, you know, government-run sites and private sites, so that's often a big distinction. And then there are these kind of famous, highly professional places that one can go, Independence Hall, the Alamo, and then there are incredibly small local operations that are just experimenting. I'd say they're all engaged in this big project, as you describe it, of trying to put these pieces together, but it shouldn't be any surprise in a country as big and diverse as ours that those pieces get put together quite differently depending on where you are.
6: But tell me more. I want to push on this if I could, Beverly, because, I mean, you're a professional and highly respected historian. Do you think that in order for us to be both truly honest and proud of our history, that we have to do a better job at encapsulating the parts in these very sites that may not be as flattering as we want them to be?
7: Absolutely. One premise of this book was that you can know American history in all of its complexity, in all of its injustices, and still say that you love your country. Those are things that often don't go together very well in our public discourse at the moment. And I think we've really gotten ourselves locked into a situation in which you hear lots of claims that if you are an American patriot, you can only say good things. I mean, this is basically becoming federal policy right now. And then on the other hand, I think there are lots of people who say, ugh, you know, this country has such a track record of injustice, of cruelty, of violence, that I want nothing to do with it. I don't have a way to engage 2026. And so for me, it really was an attempt to find a way to put some of those pieces together. And I thought that the road trip was a good method for that, not only because it has this long American history that even goes back before the automobile, but also because these sites are places that, unlike, you know.
1: Support comes from the Denver Hospice, delivering grief support for people of all ages, regardless of ability to pay. Community generosity helps ensure no one has to grieve alone. TheDenverHospice.org.
7: Pieces together. And I thought that the road trip was a good method for that, not only because it has this long American history that even goes back before the automobile, but also because these sites are places that, unlike, you know, the way we encounter each other on screens and such, they have to kind of take

0: was funny. I mean, you can't help thinking about who's been there over a very long period of time. It's also true that the lock on my door didn't work, which I found to be sort of an interesting, you know, I didn't feel nervous about that, but I thought it was pretty funny given where I was.
1: Like, that's a curious thing to do. Okay. Well, let's move to a completely different part of U.S. history. And this has to do with a place that should be better known, but right now I think it's not well enough known, but it's key to African American history. It's not Black Wall Street in Tulsa, Oklahoma. It's not Harlem in New York. Those are places that most of us have at least heard of. This place is in the South, and it's called Mound Bayou, Mississippi.
2: In our history books here in Mississippi, when I was taking history 100 years ago, there were just two lines about Mound Bayou. You know, they didn't talk about it. As a matter of fact, I just saw last year the travel guide for the state of Mississippi, and they did not even list Mound Bayou.
1: Well, this is Herman Johnson Jr. His family has called Mound Bayou home for at least four generations, and he still lives there and runs the Mound Bayou Museum. Now, Mound Bayou was founded in 1887 by Isaiah T. Montgomery and his cousin, Benjamin T. Green. They had both been formerly enslaved. It was an independent, self-governing, all-black city, the first of its kind in the nation.
3: Here's what my father says. He says he got here in the 50s. He said Mound Bayou was jumping. And I'm just saying it the way he says it. We had just about everything that we needed, self-contained. We had our own movie theater. Of course, we were self-contained as far as political government and that type of thing. We had all the stores that we needed here. And so everything that you would need to go to a white town for, you really didn't need to do that. Everything was already here. So think of it this way. If you are being treated horribly in Mississippi, so if you live in 30, 40, 50 miles from Mound Bayou, you might want to come to Mound Bayou to shop instead of the places that are near you, because they're going to make you go to the back. They're going to treat you like dirt. So the store owners here in Mound Bayou become some of the wealthiest people in the state of Mississippi. Also, a lot of people were sending people to Mound Bayou, sending their kids to Mound Bayou for education. And so when they were only going up to maybe the third, fourth, fifth, sixth grade in the state of Mississippi, teaching black people or bringing black people to school, the only way a lot of people were furthering their education, their choice was Mound Bayou. Mound Bayou was a sanctuary city. So if you made it to Mound Bayou, you were safe. The people, I call them the Yahoos or Ku Klux Klan, they get jealous and they want to come burn Mound Bayou down. The wholesalers or the good white people decided that they weren't going to let that happen. And so they let the people in Mound Bayou know that they're coming to burn you down. So the people in Mound Bayou organized. They had guys up on the rooftops and in the windows with rifles waiting on them. And then they had a guy that sat on top of the bank building, and he was up there with a Gatling gun. And when these guys, when they rode into town, the guy on the rooftop let that Gatling gun be heard. He just cranked it up and let it be heard. When they heard the Gatling gun, they knew that distinctive sound. They turned around and they fled.
2: When we first opened our museum, there was a collection from a man who had been collecting artifacts all his life. And he had this huge collection of African-American memorabilia. A lot of it, a good percentage of it, was negative, stereotypical. And the way we characterized it is that, you know, when we brought people in, we would say, you look at this negativity, and this negativity represents the lie that America tells about who black people are, to justify slavery, to justify Jim Crow, and to justify their cruelness toward African Americans. But the truth about who black people are can be accurately told through the story of Mound Bayou.
1: Herman Johnson Jr. is director of the Mound Bayou Museum in Mound Bayou, Mississippi. So there's so much more to discuss in a moment. This is On Point.
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8: Hi, my name is Lucia. I'm from Denver, Colorado. 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So donating is very important. Thank you.
9: Lucia, thank you so much. 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You are the ones that support it. You are the ones that keep this going. I'm Jenny Brundine, education reporter. And that you heard was Andy Kenny.
10: Yes, it was.
9: The editor of Denverite. 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
10: That's right, Jenny. 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
9: Nice and simple.
10: Kimberly in Commerce City, getting to that point we just made, says, in a world filled with mis and disinformation, I find comfort knowing CPR is still committed to providing the news based in reality and fact. 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Thank you so much, Kimberly and Kathleen. Join them. 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
9: And if you have a pencil and pen handy, 800-496-1530. 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
1: You're back with On Point. I'm Meghna Chakrabarty, and Beverly Gage is with us. Her latest book is This Land Is Your Land, A Road Trip Through U.S. History. It's a book written in honor of America's 250th anniversary. And Beverly, we'll get to your night with the nukes in just a second here, but I wanted to ask you some fundamental questions about the nature of your road trip. The things that everybody wants to know, like what were your favorite snacks?
0: That's very good. I tried to be relatively restrained about this, and so I veered toward protein. And I also would say that even more than snacks, the essential for me really was audiobooks because I had this kind of immersive strategy where as I was driving around, particularly in places where the distances were vast, I would put on an audiobook that was about that region at the moment that I was trying to invest in historically. And so I tried to do the full immersion thing.
1: You were very restrained because when it comes to snacks and road trips, the time where I fully allow myself to let loose from any pretense of eating healthy is when I'm in the car. I just feel like that's also sort of a fundamental part of the American road trip. You got to pull off to the side of the road at whatever's there, your roadside diner, and just eat whatever you have. But so I appreciate your maintaining healthiness.
0: Well, when you're doing as much of it as I was doing, it would go south really, really fast if it was all junk food.
1: Okay. And you did most of this on your own, but a little bit with your son as well, right?
0: That's right. Most of these were trips that I undertook as part of the research for this book. And so I was going alone on my own schedule and, spending lots more time actually in a lot of these places than many ordinary people might want to. But I did bring my son along on some of the trips and my husband was also with me very occasionally.
1: Did you play any games in the car when you had family members with you?
0: Well, my son, Nick, and I, partly because we've done so many road trips through kind of vast, relatively unpopulated spaces over the years, we play the cow game. So that is a highly competitive, he gets to look out one side of the car, I get to look out the other side, and we see who gets to spot more cows.
1: Who won?
0: Nick won.
1: And how many did he spot?
0: I don't remember the exact number, but we were in Texas, so it was quite a lot.
1: Oh, but my amazing producer, Paige, knows the exact number. I think it's over. It is
0: in the book.
1: It is here. In the book. She has it here. Okay. Your son counted 677 cows in Texas on one leg. Well, the cows had more than one leg, but it was one leg of your trip. And you came in with a measly 625, Beverly. Come on.
0: I know. It was brutal.
1: By the way, I'm so pleased that you guys did play games because I think that's one of the things about the pre-digital age car road trip, which was so magical and people have so many memories of, is that actually people interacted. You're trapped in a little car. You have to do something. And so every family has their own set of like unique car-based games that they'd play with each other on road trips. And part of me is a little sad that because of digital technology, maybe that's going the way of the dodo. But one more thing about traveling, and especially the times where you were on your own, Beverly. I mean, on your own as a woman, how did that feel?
0: I was very conscious when I was doing this traveling, but writing this book, that the road trip is just a very masculine genre. And so our most famous road trip books tend to be about, a swaggering man sort of on the edge of society, exploring or declaiming about America. And I knew that I wasn't going to write that kind of book. I would say this is sort of like a mom book, mom on a road trip. And at the same time, I was very self-conscious in moments about being a woman traveling alone, not so much because I felt any sort of danger, but because I found that I was a little hard for my fellow travelers to process. Who is this middle-aged woman by herself kind of obsessively going to historic sites? Sometimes people asked, sometimes they didn't and just gave me sort of strange looks. But of course, most people do this kind of travel with their friends, with their family, with their partners. And so I was often, I won't say the odd man out, I'll say the odd woman out in those settings.
1: Well, I have to say, nothing gives me more pleasure in this moment right now than to say, move over Jack Kerouac. Here comes Beverly Gage, okay?
0: The mom book, yes.
1: On the road with mom. Okay, so let's talk about this nuclear missile silo that you not only visited, but slept in.
0: I went to the Southwest, especially New Mexico and Nevada, a little bit of Eastern California, to look at the history of the Second World War and the early Cold War and think about the ways that not only reshaped the world, but had these dramatic impacts in the domestic United States. And the Southwest is one of the key areas where you can really see that in the landscape, in the historic sites that are there. So I went to Los Alamos to think about the origins of nuclear war. But then to capture a later period of that story, I went down outside of Roswell, New Mexico, where a local entrepreneur and history buff has rehabbed a former Atlas missile silo and turned it into an Airbnb. So you can go stay in a nuclear missile silo. It's way out there, pretty far outside of Roswell, and spend the night underground in this very strange but illuminating place.
1: Strange because also, I mean, when it was an active nuclear missile silo, there were people who were working there who were also staying there. I mean, did it sort of put you in, did you try to put yourself in the minds of those people?
0: I did. These were Atlas missile silos that were put in the early 1960s. So just as intercontinental ballistic missiles were becoming a thing, you know, the idea that you could basically just kind of press a button and turn a key and a missile would fly halfway around the world with great destructive capacity. And so I spent a lot of time when I was there in what is actually a pretty nice underground apartment at this point, but thinking about the men whose job it was to go underground when the missile was there, to spend day after day enacting these routines, conducting maintenance, sort of waiting for the call that they hoped would never come, but whose whole purpose when they were down there was to be ready to wreak this kind of immense destruction on people halfway around the world. So I thought a lot about what that experience might have been like.
1: Hmm. So let's take a step back for a moment, Beverly, because we talked about, well, I guess we talked about three, four really different kinds of historical sites in this country. But I get the impression from your book that even though they're all telling different slices of American history, that you actually found a lot of commonality between them?
0: That's right. I guess I had an instinct that that might be the case, but I didn't know how I would see it emerge. And what I found were that there were all sorts of connections between these places in how they interacted with each other, how they imagined each other. Sometimes I found characters who would show up again and again and again over the course of my travels. One of those was someone who I did not expect to spend a lot of time thinking about, David Crockett, better known as Davy Crockett. And I first encountered him when I was visiting Tennessee to think about the 1820s and 1830s and Andrew Jackson and the process of Indian removal. I learned there something that I hadn't known about him, which is that he was the only member of the Tennessee congressional delegation to vote against Indian removal. And so it really gave a different complexity to him as a figure, to that whole moment, to think about the opposition to that really pernicious federal policy. But that kind of destroyed his political career in Tennessee, or helped to. So he took off for Texas, and I was going to Texas, and there I was at the Alamo, where Davy Crockett met his death. And so I thought, wow, okay, we've got all this traveling from one place to another, taking experiences and stories and history, and connecting these places. And then when I was writing about Disneyland, one of the last chapters of the book, there was Davy Crockett again as this kind of Wild West legend being remade, you know, a century after his death for the consumption of little American boys.
1: King of the Wild Frontier. I can almost still hear the song in my head. So the reason why I asked that is because you have this quote from President Johnson that you saw engraved on the wall at the LBJ Presidential Library, right? And this is obviously in Texas. And the quote is that American history is about, quote, the excitement of becoming, always becoming, trying, probing, failing, resting, and trying again. Is that what you saw on these sites?
0: It is what I saw, and I really came to think of American history as in part this conversation over time between generations about what this country is, what it's supposed to be, how it relates to its founding legacies, how it relates to its highest ideals, how it grapples with the tensions between ideals and realities. And the other thing that I saw again and again, which I think really speaks to our moment, is an ambivalence and uncertainty in the people of the past about how they felt about the country and how they wanted to engage it. One of the places that the book starts is Independence Hall, and there you have George Washington's chair where he sat when the Constitutional Convention was happening. On the back of that chair, there's a half sun, and Benjamin Franklin is said to have sat in that room looking at that half sun, wondering if that sun was rising or setting on this thing called the United States of America. So those anxieties have been there from the first moment. And I encountered so many historical characters during my travels who were really at the intersection of wanting to love the country, wanting to make it a better place, being horrified by some of the things that it was doing, trying to use their own talents to bring about transformative change, sometimes accomplishing that, sometimes being disappointed. But, you know, it's a messy history. And I think we in our own moment are just in that messy history once again. And so I think there are lots of models for how to think about it that you can find out there traveling through history.
1: Do you ever wonder how our current history might be told by future generations? You know, because I'm thinking about, you had said earlier that, we're kind of in a moment right now where, at least amongst our national leaders, president, it's in vogue to kind of erase parts of history that he doesn't like. So I'm just thinking of, well, January 6th, 2021, he's trying to erase the public record of that by pardoning all the people who stormed the Capitol, et cetera. But given how you have seen current Americans remembering their local pasts, does it give you hope that we'll be honest with ourselves a couple generations from now when we look back at, say, 2026?
0: There's no question that this is a troubling moment for the practice of history, and there are lots of pressures from whether records are going to be made available, federal policies that say you can only say this and you can't say that. Those are all really troubling. But history is a big tent enterprise, and it's actually not that easy to control what people know about their history, especially once the cat's out of the bag, right? And especially once we have all these places where this history is being engaged and is being preserved and is being thought through. So I am an optimist that there's going to be both a powerful historical record of this moment, but also that, even attempts to suppress history are going to get lots and lots of pushback, because part of the premise of this book is that anyone can get out there and really try to explore this and learn and engage with the history that they want to know and that really matters.
1: Beverly Gage, history professor at Yale University. We've been talking about her new book. It is This Land Is Your Land, a road trip through U.S. history. And we have an excerpt of it, by the way, at our website, onpointradio.org. Beverly Gage, thank you so very much.
0: Thanks, Meghna.
1: I'm Meghna Chakraborty. This is On Point.
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10: Hello, I'm Andy Kenny. I'm the editor of Denverite, part of Colorado Public Radio, here with the esteemed Jenny Brundine, our education reporter at CPR. The program you just heard was all about history. We often say journalism is the first draft of history. Jenny, Denverite recently had its 10th anniversary, 10 years on the web.
9: Congratulations.
10: Well, thank you. And I was, as part of that, looking back through our articles and realizing a lot of what was written in those early days actually really captured the city at this important moment of transition and is valuable now. And that's not to say that was all because we as journalists were there to do. It's because people shared their stories, people supported the work, people became a part of it. And you can do that. You can keep today's history going. You can be a part of the stuff that people will be reading 10 years from now to find out what happened in 2026. 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
9: And she touched on democracy and how that word shifts over time. 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
10: Yeah, you know what's awesome, Jenny, is that you can never underestimate the American public. 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

0: Live from NPR News in Washington, I'm Lakshmi Singh. Former Trump administration National Security Advisor John Bolton has reached an agreement with federal prosecutors to plead guilty to mishandling classified information. The plea deal would resolve the criminal case against Bolton brought last year by the Justice Department. Here's NPR's Ryan Lucas.
1: John Bolton is facing 18 criminal counts, including transmission and retention of national defense information. Prosecutors say Bolton kept detailed notes that included classified information during his time as National Security Advisor in President Trump's first term and sent the material to two family members ahead of a planned memoir. Under the tentative plea deal, Bolton would plead guilty to a single count of retaining classified information and face a fine of $2.25 million. That's according to a person familiar with the matter speaking on condition of anonymity. Bolton could face 0 to 5 years in prison under the arrangement. A federal judge would still have to approve any plea deal. The Justice Department declined to comment beyond referring to a court notice scheduling a rearrangement for Bolton later this month. Ryan Lucas, NPR News, Washington.
0: Israel is issuing new warnings today in southern Lebanon, saying it'll keep attacking. There was a ceasefire announced just yesterday in Washington between Israel and Lebanon. More from NPR's Jane Arath.
2: In addition to the Israeli military's new evacuation warnings, Lebanese state media says Israel also launched multiple artillery and airstrikes into the morning. A Hezbollah official told NPR that the group officially informed the Lebanese president that it would not accept any ceasefire that did not begin with the withdrawal of Israeli forces from South Lebanon. The official asked to remain anonymous because he was not authorized to speak publicly on the issue. Israeli Defense Minister Israel Katz, meanwhile, said Israel was demanding the creation of what it called a demilitarized zone within Lebanon while being able to continue attacks against Iran-backed Hezbollah. Jane Arath, NPR News, Beirut.
0: The nation is facing new health threats like hantavirus and Ebola, but many state and local health departments have less power to protect the public from outbreaks than they did during the COVID pandemic. NPR's Rob Stein reports.
3: All the lockdowns, school closures, mask mandates, and vaccine requirements during the COVID pandemic angered many Americans. As a result, many states placed new restraints on some of their authorities to respond to outbreaks. Some imposed limitations on the power to declare public health emergencies. Others pulled back powers to impose mask mandates, require vaccinations, or restrict public gatherings. Many public health experts worry the changes, combined with budget and staff cuts, leave the nation more vulnerable. Rob Stein, NPR News.
0: It's NPR.
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5: This is CPR News. I'm Bozzy Kanani. Colorado has reached a new milestone in early childhood education with significantly more workers in the field holding credentials. CPR education reporter Jenny Brandine has more.
6: More than 31,000 professionals now hold an active early childhood professional credential. That's 72% of the early childhood workforce. This is up from 54% last year. The optional credential recognizes education, experience, and ongoing professional development. Governor Jared Polis says the achievement reflects the state's commitment to supporting the educators who help Colorado's children grow and thrive. Jenny Brandine, CPR News.
5: Concession workers at Denver International Airport are planning to picket in hopes of getting a better contract. The picket will take place at the airport plaza this Saturday. Their union says the workers are seeking better health care coverage. June is the start of summer and of Colorado's ozone season. The dangerous lung irritant forms in the atmosphere on hot, sunny days. Kristen Schatz is an air quality advocate for the Colorado Public Interest Research Group. During a press conference, she urged Front Range residents to protect themselves this summer.
7: I hate to say it, especially as the parent of two young kids, but from noon till about 8 p.m., those are the hours when ozone pollution tends to peak. Stay inside if you can.
5: For ozone alerts, to know when to stay inside, you can sign up at simplestepsbetterair.org. In Denver, there may be a lot more newlyweds tomorrow. To kick off Pride Month, the city is once again holding its Pride Marriage Marathon. At the County Clerk and Recorder Building, couples can walk in, buy a marriage license for $30, and get hitched with no additional costs or appointments. 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
10: That's right. 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
10: Jenny, what I want to do is just luxuriate in the gratitude of the proof that Colorado cares about the news. Colorado cares about itself. I want to say thank you to everybody that's giving. Marianne and Delta, thank you. Shauna and Centennial, thank you. Brian and Denver, thank you. Everybody typing in CPR.org to go and give right now, thank you. You all are amazing. Thank you.
6: And you might have heard that public radio has lost federal funding, so you make up the most significant portion of the operating expenses of CPR. 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
10: You know, while we're thanking, I want to thank Diane and Mary Ellen and Aurora for this really sweet comment. Diane, I believe, writes, I've been a supporting legacy member of NPR CPR for over 40 years. 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She talks about how during her career, it was always playing in her office, classical music. 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
12: And I'm Scott Tong in Washington, D.C. This is Here and Now. New Jersey Governor Mikey Sherrill says immigration officials will not let her visit Delaney Hall. That's the privately run migrant detention center that is a flashpoint now in her state. Several hundred immigrants are being held there, some on hunger strike, alleging poor conditions. And for about 2 weeks now, protesters have been clashing with immigration agents and New Jersey State Police. Senator Andy Kim is a Democrat from New Jersey, and he was able to visit Delaney Hall this week. Senator Kim, welcome to the program.
13: Yeah, thanks for having me on.
12: So you went into the center. What conditions did you see?
13: Well, I saw, first of all, about 800 detainees are there. And many of them were telling me just about the hardships that they've been having. I talked to several women who were pregnant that were not getting the care that they needed. I met a person who has, you know, stage 3 lung cancer and not getting the medical care that one would need. And just over and over again, people not getting their medication. I saw how they are organizing the medication. They just do it all by handwritten lines in a notebook. There's no real coordination in any sophisticated way to be able to handle this. They have one full-time doctor for about 800 detainees. Wow. At least that's what they told me. One person is in a wheelchair, and the facility can't handle a wheelchair, so they put him in medical isolation. He's been in there for 4 months in one room, not able to go to other parts of. I will say that the detainees wanted me to make very clear that it's not just about the conditions inside Delaney Hall. It's the fact that many of them have been there for 8 months, 10 months, 12 months without any movement in their case.
12: And that's what I wanted, Senator, to ask you about is whether it's clear to these detainees when their immigration cases will be heard. I've been reading about judges who have too much on their plate.
13: Yeah, zero. They have zero idea when their cases will be heard. Many of them have cases. Many of them have filed habeas petitions as well, and just uncertain about what's going to happen next. They've been there for a long time. They went and actually showed me this document. They had a document posted on the wall which showed the court docket for the following few days. And it showed that, like, on the Tuesday after Memorial Day, one judge had 74 cases before her in one day.
12: Oh, my goodness.
13: Which is about 5 minutes a case if everything goes perfectly. And, you know, they also need interpretation, many of them. It's a huge mess. Yeah. And I just want the people to know, like, we're paying for this. You know, we're paying upwards of $70,000 to $100,000 a person in there every year. You know, they're not these worst of the worst that the Trump administration keeps talking about. You know, like, I think we have large agreement that they're violent felons and criminals. Like, we get it. But when I'm in there and I'm talking to a high school senior who just is trying to graduate high school, like, why are we wasting money detaining her? Many of them were also spouses of American citizens, mothers and fathers to American citizens. So I just wanted to give people a greater context of who's inside, you know, these facilities.
12: Early this week, Senator, you and other lawmakers appeared outside the center where protesters were and were pepper sprayed. The Department of Homeland Security said your appearance there was a political stunt. Now, these protesters have been turning up for several days. I want to play some sound from their DHS Secretary, Mark Wayne Mullen. He spoke on Fox and Friends last week.
14: This isn't a Holiday Inn, Brian. We're not providing luxury housing. What we're doing is we're providing a sanitary place for them to be detained. Remember, we're detaining murderers. We have some real serious criminals there. Plus, every one of them broke the law. That's why they're there to begin with. And we're providing them 3 meals a day. We're meeting the calorie standard.
12: How do you respond to that, Senator? Was this a political stunt?
13: Look, like, my job is to try to protect my state, protect my constituents. And when I see ICE agents in a standoff with civilians outside of this detention facility, look, I'm going to try to do my best. I was actually there to try to de-escalate. I was not there to rile anybody up. I was there to do my inspection inside, and then I was going to leave. But when I left the detention facility and saw this standoff with armed ICE agents and armored vehicle in a standoff with this crowd, and I talked to the ICE officers there, and they told me that they're just going to move their vehicles through this crowd. And I told them, you cannot simply plow your way through a crowd of civilians. You need to try to de-escalate and do this in a nonviolent way. And they just didn't care.
12: Senator, before we let you go today, senators are voting on immigration funding for the administration's enforcement, deportation work that the administration plans to do. What do you expect from today's debate and vote?
13: Well, what I hope the American people see is that about $70 billion is on the line today with this vote in the Senate. There are $0 in this bill about helping Americans afford health care. There's $0 in here about grocery costs. There are billions, tens of billions of dollars for ICE, for GEO Group, these for-profit companies that are running Delaney Hall and making a fortune off of this. I don't think that is the priority of this country.
12: Is this bill going to go through?
13: It could very well go through. The Republicans are trying to be in lockstep, and the president is pressuring them because this is the president's top priority.
12: We've been talking to Senator Andy Kim, a Democrat from New Jersey. Senator, thanks much for the time.
13: Thanks for having me.
11: Well, the Supreme Court issued several decisions today, one about drug maker patents, another about the Securities and Exchange Commission, and a third about AT&T. But the court has yet to rule on several closely watched cases on the end of birthright citizenship, mail-in ballots, and the Second Amendment. The clock is ticking before the court's term soon ends. So let's bring in Noah Feldman, a law professor at Harvard, columnist for Bloomberg. Professor Noah, welcome back.
15: Thanks for having me.
11: And just a question first. The Supreme Court typically ends their term late June, maybe early July. Often the biggest decisions do come at the end, and it can be, you know, the term can get extended. And there's lately been this logjam. What, in this particular one, what do you think is happening?
15: Well, first of all, the court has a flair for the dramatic, and they want to save everything good for the very end of the term. They get it done by the end of June pretty much 99% of the time, and I would expect that. But usually those last few days are just blockbuster days. And if you ask me what's the justification for that, if you had the justices here, they would say, well, those are the hardest cases, so we're taking the longest to write them, and we're exchanging opinions and writing dissents. And maybe that's true. I also think that the Chief Justice, who has a lot of control over when the opinions are released, does not want too many days of Supreme Court headlines. So he gives us days like today when the court decided three very minor cases, and then they'll cram it all down at the very end of the term.
11: And we should say probably minor, not minor to the people involved in those cases, but we hear what you're saying. And is just real quick, is it possible that what's happening in this time is arm twisting, a sense that somebody could be brought over to another side of an argument, or is that all settled?
15: That's extremely unlikely at this period of time. Yeah. It's not that never happens, but it's pretty rare by this stage in the game that the justices would still be changing their minds. What they are probably doing, though, is going back and forth with their drafts and, you know, tit for tat in their opinions.
11: Yeah. Well, we are waiting for that decision on the president's efforts to end birthright citizenship. It was a case that was argued in April. Just remind us what's at stake in the case and how the justices seem through their questioning to view it during those arguments.
15: What's at stake is actually something huge. The 14th Amendment says that if you're natural born in the United States, you are a citizen of the United States. And Donald Trump has taken the view that that doesn't include you if your parents were not here lawfully, if they were undocumented. And there's a kind of long, to my mind, extremely unconvincing argument that he's got behind it. But the main point is it's been settled by the Supreme Court for well over 100 years that this is just not the case. In the oral argument, which Donald Trump unusually attended, he only stayed for the first half. I think it wasn't as exciting as he had hoped for him. The justices really sounded as though they were going to reject Trump's position. And I very much hope that that's the way it comes out. What's at stake in the bigger picture is really the president's belief that he can himself overrule a century of precedent. It's a classic Trump overreach. And so I think the justices see that their authority as justices is being challenged here, and I think that will help bring them to the right decision.
11: Well, just, you know, the political part of it, he could also present himself as a victim of a court that isn't seeing things the way he and his base do. But is there—
15: Well, he's welcome to say that, but of course, you know, he appointed three members of this court, and there are three other strong conservatives. And so to hear him fulminate against Justice Barrett and Justice Gorsuch as quote-unquote embarrassments, which is what he did after the tariffs case— I honestly think it's one of those things that even his base knows is kind of preposterous, that they know that those are deeply conservative human beings.
11: Yeah. Well, somewhere back in their history, they may have been born to undocumented families as well decades ago. We're also waiting for a decision on transgender athletes in schools, some gun cases, a decision on the protected status of thousands of Haitians and Syrians in the U.S. And a case about the president's efforts, again, to fire Lisa Cook, a Fed governor. Just touch on that. What's at stake there?
15: Well, there are two Fed-related cases. In one of them, kind of the bigger ticket case, the president has asserted the authority to end independent agencies as we know it by basically having the right to fire anyone who is a commissioner of an agency where Congress has said they can only be fired for cause. That's the really shocking case that's coming. And the Supreme Court looks like, because they issued a preliminary opinion in their emergency docket saying they were probably going to do this, looks like they're going to say that with the exception of the Federal Reserve, every other independent agency in the country is no longer going to be independent. Yeah. So that's kind of like once in a century news. Now, the court hinted or said explicitly, actually, in that emergency docket order that it was going to make an exception for the Fed. And not to be deterred, Donald Trump then went and tried to fire one of the Fed governors, Lisa Cook, claiming that he had cause, but without actual hearings or real evidence showing that he did have cause. And in that case, the justices, again, this is based on reading the tea leaves, sounded as though they were going to keep her in her job, not because they have any particular concern for her, but because they recognize that if the Fed is going to be an exception to the president's firing power, the president can't just say, I'm doing it for cause, when he doesn't really have a reason.
11: Yeah, just in a few seconds, and we're going to have you back, obviously, but in a few seconds now, how would you sum up the term so far? Just a couple sentences.
15: It's a blockbuster term in which the court did hold back Donald Trump's power in the tariffs case, but, and we'll probably do so in the birthright citizenship case, but has made huge, huge strides towards ending voting rights law as we know it in the United States, and that's going to be remembered.
11: Noah Feldman, law professor at Harvard, Bloomberg opinion columnist. He also has a new Substack, so check that out. Professor Noah Feldman, thank you so much.
15: You bet. Thanks for having me.
11: And you are listening to Here and Now.
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1: 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I'm Andy Kenny. 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
2: 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She's going to be entered. Deborah in Colorado Springs. Jenny in Lolo, Montana. 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Colleen in Denver. Erica in Washington, D.C. 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
1: An infectious disease physician in Dallas, which is going to host 9 World Cup matches. Doctor, welcome back to the program.
2: Hi, thanks for having me.
1: Let me ask about Ebola. There is, of course, a continuing outbreak in the Democratic Republic of Congo. You write in a recent piece that the risk of Ebola spreading at the World Cup in North America is extremely low. How so?
2: So I think it's important for people to remember that Ebola is not COVID-19. It's not influenza. So it's not airborne, and people infected with Ebola are not contagious before they develop symptoms. Additionally, transmission occurs when you have direct contact with bodily fluids of someone who is sick. There are already many barriers to international travel from outbreak regions, including limited flight availability and exit screening measures. So when you combine these factors with the biology of the virus itself, the likelihood of Ebola is very low.
1: Oh, understanding. So we won't have like COVID, a respiratory kind of super spreader event because of the nature of Ebola. So then what should we focus on from a public health risk perspective?
2: Sure. So I think the thing we're most concerned about right now is measles. The United States is already experiencing outbreaks driven by declining vaccination rates, and it's one of the most contagious viruses we know. We know that a single infected person could expose hundreds of people in a matter of hours. So that's the one we're probably keeping the biggest eye on. Also worried about respiratory viral illnesses, GI illnesses, and other infections that can spread efficiently.
1: Yeah. And you've written in a recent article about sexually transmitted infections. What do you worry about there?
2: Yeah, so whenever you have these mass gatherings and you have lots of people together, there's always risk of increased sexual activity and then thereby increased sexually transmitted infections. So we're worried about things like gonorrhea, chlamydia, Mpox could be something to be on the watch out for. We could see more cases of that. Syphilis would be another one. So it'll be important to make sure we're keeping a close eye on this.
1: So beyond the germs, I guess, it's also going to be very hot at some of these games. There will be huge crowds. So what else do you watch for there?
2: Yeah, so some of the other things we look for are heat-related illness, dehydration, crush injuries because of the large number of people together, and also just disruptions to access of medical care. So those are all the things we're thinking about. Many of the host cities will be dealing with larger crowds of people during the summer months. So we'll be keeping an eye on all those different things.
1: Yeah, and is there a kind of a relevant history, say, from previous World Cups or Olympics where we've learned some of these lessons?
2: Yeah, so we've definitely seen in other large mass gathering events, so Olympics, the World Cup, things like the Hajj, that we do see an increase in potentially respiratory viral infections. We've seen increases in sexually transmitted infections. The other things we'd be thinking about are going to be GI-related illnesses, and also given that certain parts of the country would be vector-borne diseases, things like dengue fever, chikungunya, will be things we'll be keeping an eye out for.
1: Yeah, so the host cities in North America, you know, they're developed, many wealthy cities compared to others in the world. How do you grade the public health infrastructure, say, in the United States?
2: Yeah, so I think the United States has great expertise in emergency medicine, infectious diseases, public health, and we have many major sporting events every year. But that said, we're entering this time at a challenging moment. Many public health systems are strained after years of workforce burnout, underfunding, misinformation, and erosion of public trust. And health departments have lost of experienced personnel. So I think it's going to be an important yet challenging time. I think the good news is that planning for World Cup has been underway for years, and there's going to be lots of coordination among local, state, federal, and international partners.
1: Yeah. So briefly, for fans who are going to be watching in person or with a lot of people in close proximity, what precautions can they take?
2: So I think for most people, there's no need to be alarmed or really make any changes. I think the most important thing that people can do is make sure they're up to date on their routine vaccinations, particularly measles. If you're attending any matches or fan events, it's important to stay hydrated, be mindful of the heat, follow local public health guidance, and make sure you're practicing good hand hygiene. And if you're sick, consider staying home rather than attending a crowded event where you could infect other people. I think this is a really exciting event for everybody, and people are looking forward to it.
1: All right, Dr.

0: Dr. Kritika Kupali is an infectious disease physician in Dallas. 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
1: Thank you.
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1: Hi, this is Judy, and I live in Littleton. I am a first-time donator, and honestly, CPR is the spice of my day. Cinnamon stories of warmth and human connection to thought-provoking, spicy smoked paprika. And best of all, it's zinged with hot pepper zest of the ever-changing heat of politics. CPR dazzles my senses with stories and connection. Thank you so much, CPR.
2: Oh, I just had a big smile on my face listening to you, and I was smelling wonderful smells coming from your kitchen, dear listener. 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
4: Well, sad news today that Marzan Satrapi has died. We knew her as the vibrant Iranian-French author of the 2003 graphic memoir Persepolis, And sadder still, she was just 56, and according to friends and family, she died of sadness just a year after losing her husband, Swedish actor Mattias Rippa. We have thought of her so many times recently. In 2022, from Paris, she became the voice for Iranian women after one died after being detained for wearing revealing clothing. We first spoke with Marzan in 2003 about Persepolis, then again in 2004 about the delightful book Chickens with Plums, then in 2008 when Marzan co-directed a film version of Persepolis. It tells of being a little girl when the strongman Shah of Iran was overthrown, and then growing up during the oppressive Islamic Revolution before leaving for France in 1994. Here is some of that conversation. Again, it's 2008. The U.S. was mired in the war in Iraq, and we spoke first about living under the Shah and then living under the Iranian regime that is still ruling today.
5: I grew up with the idea that the Shah was, the king, and, because we didn't have really the freedom of speech, so even my parents said they were not very much for the Shah. They never talked anything against him because, for me not to repeat it in the school. So suddenly, you're at the age of 9, and they tell you the guy that was supposed to be the king and the best man in the universe, actually, he's not a good man. So that was a big shock. I had to concentrate to understand what was really happening, which was not always obvious, of course.
6: Can you describe that disconnect between being someone who loved Western culture but lived with this police, culture police?
5: But what I wanted to show also, is that adolescents, wherever they are in the world, they want the same thing. You always want to poster of this pop singer in your room, and you always want to listen to this kind of music because, that is the thing that happened everywhere. Plus, for us, it was something even more than that. Because since, the border of the country were closed in AT and, we didn't have any connection with outside, listening to the pop music, wanting to, have the posters in our room was also meaning that we had the connection with outside.
6: You were, pretty outspoken as a kid, and your parents finally decided it was too dangerous for you.
5: Yes.
6: And for the first of a couple of times, sent you away. That scene in the airport where they send you to Vienna, I think it was?
5: Yes.
6: You turn, you're a young teenager, you turn to walk away, and you turn back and see what?
5: My mother fainting.
6: Oh.
5: Yes. But that's the kind of thing that happens,
6: Did that really happen? I mean, your father had to carry your mother away and you saw that?
5: Yes. But, it's not, as I have always said, of course it is based on my own experiences, but it's certainly not a documentary about my life, This scene, actually, that really happened.
6: Because of the different contrasts that you see in Iran, you said you wanted this film to show Western audiences that Iranians are human beings. They're not just abstract notions like a fundamentalist or a terrorist.
5: Yes.
6: Do you think you've achieved that?
5: I don't know if I have achieved that, but I hope that I will achieve it. I mean, my pretension, I don't think that with a movie you can change the world or, But the problem is that today, in today's world, we talk about everything but about the human being. We're always, going towards abstract notion. We forget that they are just people just like us. If by this movie, people, they can say to themselves that, the people that they're so scared of, they're just people like them. And these people are exactly the first victim of fanaticism. They're the people themselves.
6: On the other hand, do you worry that because of the negativity that is in the film, again, these secret police and the way women had to live and the way people became enshrouded and frightened, do you worry that you might be complicit in people who only want to paint Iran as negative, as, helping them to do that?
5: I don't think so. First of all, I don't think that, with a movie you can create or stop a war. But I think the reason that we can make a war is that we forget that people are people. What I'm showing also is the complexity of the situation. Plus, is another thing also, is that my movie stops at 1994. The situation is not the same, first of all.
6: What would you want people to know about Iran today?
5: If there is any change that has to come in any country, it has to come from within the country. You cannot, for any reason in the world, go and attack a country. Like, for example, we are going to bring democracy. Democracy is not a gift that you give to people by bombing them. It doesn't happen this way.
6: Well, I was going to ask you about this because you haven't been in the country for 8 years.
5: Yes.
6: Your mother in the film says to you, Iran is no place for you because of the problems. Some would say she must be a candidate for the U.S. going in and overthrowing the current regime.
5: No, I think people, they would say, we think this way, they should be perverts because... Iran belongs to the Iranian as America belongs to the American. If there is any changes that should come from Iranian, I mean, I don't cannot understand people that see what is the result of a war in Iraq. How can they support another idea of war? Mm-hmm. It's not because you criticize a place that you want in this place to be war, you know. And war does not kill the leaders. War kills the innocent people. That is what I'm showing in the movie. When a war happens, that is innocent people that dies.
4: Eerily foreshadowing words in 2008 from Iranian-French author Marjan Satrapi, who's died at the age of 56, according to family, from sadness after the death of her husband. 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
7: My name is Dorothy from Littleton. I listen to CPR all the time in my car and at home. I've always supported CPR, but have now decided to become a monthly member because of federal cuts.
3: Amazing. Thank you, Dorothy from Littleton. I'm Andy Kenny. I edit Denverite, which is our local news website here at CPR, here with Jenny Brundine, who is our incredible reporter, keeping you up to date on everything happening in the schools, our education reporter. 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
3: You know what? 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And also, your donation is an automatic entry in that Rhine River Cruise sweepstakes. Imagine yourself there. Why not?
2: Why not? It could be you.
3: It could be you.
2: And I hope that it's Marilyn Kay. I'm rooting for her because she is 87 years old,
3: yes.
2: 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At 87, I still want to be involved.
3: Yes.
2: Thank you, Marilyn Kay. 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
8: It's Here and Now. This spring, I got to check out a bald eagle's nest in Washington, D.C. I went there with a fisheries and wildlife biologist who works for the city, Dan Rauch, because a pair of bald eagles seemed to be expecting. Okay, now I can see her whole body now. She is, what's she doing? Why is she standing?
9: She's probably going to roll the egg. Now, look, there's the head dips down and a little bit of a rolling motion. And she's checking out the eggs and making sure they're okay.
8: Since then, Dan has kept me posted on the nest. And over the weekend, he texted me, quote, "Not good news, I'm afraid." And we have Dan Rauch on the line. Dan, good to talk to you.
10: Great to talk to you too, Scott.
8: So what happened?
10: So yes, last time we visited, everything looked fantastic. The behaviors were what we were looking for in an active nest. It looked like they were incubating and they had an egg or eggs. And after several visits back, even 2 weeks ago, I ran into them and the pair was together, perched up near the nest, defending the nest. They didn't like me being anywhere close. And that was about the time when they should have hatched. So it looked like everything was fine. So now I've gone back again. And the nest is empty. There are no eagles, no chicks, no eggs, and I don't know what happens.
8: Mm. You know, what's kind of a leading theory here, that perhaps the eggs didn't hatch?
10: Well, since we don't have a view into the nest, we don't have a webcam on this one, it could be that they were inert. You know, the eggs were either not fertilized or they just didn't incubate properly or they just didn't hatch. Maybe they stuck on the nest for an extra week or two and when the eggs didn't hatch, or maybe when they failed in the middle of hatching, maybe the chicks didn't emerge from the eggs completely, which does happen as well. They gave up.
8: Now, when you and I met, you told me it's not uncommon, right, for a nest to fail. You know, eggs only have a certain percentage chance of becoming chicks, eaglets, who live to be 1 year old. So in general, you know, what are some of the reasons these nests fail?
10: So yes, they do. Only about between 70 to 85% of nests are successful. And it could be maybe one of the pair is too old or one of them is infertile. Maybe there was something genetically wrong with one of the chicks that was in the egg that didn't come out properly. Maybe they do hatch and then there's a food issue. These environmental systems is not just usually one cause. They're very complex and dynamic. So maybe it's a combination of different factors that contributed to these eggs not hatching or maybe hatching, but the chicks not making it.
8: Dan, I just kind of wonder for you yourself, when you saw everything was gone and the nest appeared empty, did the emotional side, you know, of Dan Rauch react, or did the scientist side of Dan Rauch react?
10: It was both. So, life out there is tough, and I see birds every day and different animals, and they go through these struggles, and there's predation, and there's the whole circle of life kind of thing. That happens, and that's kind of the natural world. But, you know, especially the male of this pair, I've known him for 10 years and watched him, like, face other kinds of struggles. You know, he lost a chick to West Nile virus, you know, but then he's had these other successes. So on the science side, it was like, this is nature, and then you know, on the more emotional human side is like, I was really pulling for him. And it's just, it hit pretty hard. I went to kayak through some of the marshes, which they frequent, to look for other birds. Like I was looking for marsh wrens and, you know, there are yellow-billed cuckoos and Baltimore Orioles out there. But what was missing was the eagles. These are places where they hang out all the time. I couldn't find them. They were nowhere to be found. So they have moved on and hopefully they'll come back next year and try again.
8: You know, as you mentioned, Dan, sometimes these nests have webcams, these 24-hour cameras. You know, this one did not. So as you're saying, we don't have all the answers as to what happened. Are you a fan of these webcams?
10: Yeah, I think it gives you a fantastic view for the scientists because we'll use this data and also for the non-scientists to really appreciate just what the wildlife goes through and the struggle they have out there in order to just survive and make it through and reproduce.
8: Do you think there's a reasonable chance that this couple will turn up in a new nest in a new place around you?
10: They have high nest fidelity, which means they're going to try to use the same nest again, but it might not be the same pair. Now it's been 2 years in which this nest has failed. So the last time that happened, he came back the next year and there was a new female. He is much older. He's at least 17. Maybe it goes the other way. Maybe a younger male shows up with this female, but it's such a fantastic location. And these nests are really easy to see for bald eagles, especially in the winter that are passing through. Someone will try to use that nest again.
8: So today we're talking to you about this disappointment, but more broadly, what is the picture for bald eagles in this country?
10: Bald eagles in general are doing fantastic. There are now about maybe 400,000 eagles in the lower 48. Wow. So it's not really a species that we're very concerned about, but you always want to monitor. And since they're at the high end of the food chain, they are the apex predator for that area. They're a really good indicator of environmental health. So we'll always monitor these eagles.
11: But as you say, Dan, Ray, the numbers are really up for bald eagles. So we got to keep that in
10: mind. Bald eagles are doing fantastic. There's rarely a day I go out where I don't see bald eagles. That would not be true 40 years ago. Yeah. But I love to go out and you see them all the time, and it never gets old for me.
11: Dan Rauch is a wildlife biologist for the city of Washington, D.C. Dan, good to talk to you again. Thanks so much.
10: Great to talk to you, too. Thanks, Scott.
11: Hi, Nest Fidelity. There you go. Here and Now is a production of NPR and WBUR. I'm Scott Tong in Washington, D.C.
6: I'm Robin Young in Boston. This is Here and Now.
12: This is Lorna. CPR brings us truth, brings us news, brings us perspective. 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
2: 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I'm here with Andy Kenny, editor of Denverite. Hi, Andy. 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
3: That's right. And it's not just, you know, what you said just struck me, Jenny, because it's not just about finding out something you didn't expect. It's about sharing that with other people.
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3: This is not like the algorithm where everybody gets a little content that's always hyper-specific to their interests. 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
3: You can't picture an amusement park without a Ferris wheel. The first one in Colorado came in 1908 with the opening of Lakeside Amusement Park. A mile south, the original Elitch Gardens was already well established as a zoo, and in the 30s, they too added a Ferris wheel. When Elitch's moved downtown in the 90s, they put up an even taller one against the Denver skyline. But the world's highest Ferris wheel, by elevation, goes round just off the road that climbs Pikes Peak, in a jolly little village at 7,600 feet. Designed by one of Disney's own, it's a place where Christmas lasts all year. At the top of the Ferris wheel at North Pole, look down Ute Pass onto the Eastern Plains. And when you roll down to ground level again, stroll through the village, envisioned as Santa's workshop, by an 8-year-old girl, and brought to life in Colorado in 1956.
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5: Live from NPR News, I'm Lakshmi Singh. A bipartisan majority in the Republican-led House has voted to end the war with Iran. NPR's Claudia Grisales reports this was the clearest rebuke yet of President Trump's handling of the conflict.
6: New York Democrat Gregory Meeks helped force the vote to end the Iran war that's now 90 days in. He thanked Republicans who joined Democrats to get the War Powers Resolution over the finish line.
7: We're at the point where you have to put people, the American people, over politics.
6: One of those Republicans, Pennsylvania's Brian Fitzpatrick, argued once the conflict passed the 60-day mark, it violated the War Powers Act.
8: I follow the law. People have a hard time being consistent around here. They apply different rules to different presidents, different wars, different eras. The law is the law.
6: For now, the vote remains symbolic. Even if it were to pass in the Senate too, Trump would be able to veto it. Claudia DeSalis, NPR News, the Capitol.
5: John Bolton, once the national security advisor in President Trump's first term before becoming an outspoken critic, has reached a deal with prosecutors to plead guilty to mishandling classified documents, this according to a person familiar with the matter. A major gun control group is suing the federal government over its refusal to hand over records. The group wants information that shows who are the largest sellers of guns using crime in the U.S. More from NPR's Jacqueline Diaz.
9: The gun control group Brady is suing the Bureau of Alcohol, Tobacco, Firearms and Explosives and the Justice Department. Brady is demanding the federal government release information tied to something called demand letter twos. These are letters ATF sends to gun dealers and other sellers who have been identified as selling a lot of guns recovered at crime scenes. Josh Scharf is Brady's general counsel and senior director of programs. He says this information is important to monitor how the federal government keeps tabs on gun dealers.
10: It's information that we need to improve public safety in this country.
9: The DOJ and ATF did not respond to the lawsuit yet. Jacqueline Diaz, NPR News.
5: With the Soccer World Cup set to start next Thursday, an NPR analysis finds more than one in three World Cup matches face dangerous heat risk. NPR's Rebecca Hirsch reports that includes the World Cup final.
11: NPR found 39 of the 104 World Cup matches this summer are very likely to see dangerously hot, humid weather. Donald Mullen studies heat risk at Queen's University Belfast.
12: Obviously, if you schedule these matches in the mid-afternoon at some of these hottest locations, then that's your recipe for disasters.
11: For example, the World Cup final is scheduled for 3 p.m. on July 19th in New Jersey. That game is at high risk for dangerous heat and humidity. FIFA says extra water breaks will help protect players, but did not respond to questions about exactly how fans will be protected. Rebecca Hersher, NPR News.
5: This is NPR.
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14: This is CPR News. I'm Baz Akinani. New research finds the number of wildfires in the West is decreasing, but they're getting bigger. The Mountain West News Bureau's Murphy Woodhouse explains.
15: If you have the sense that fires have been getting bigger and burning more ground in recent decades, you're not wrong. But if you also assumed that more fires were being started, that's where the data disagrees.
16: The most striking finding in our study was that the total number of wildfire has actually gone down, but the amount of land that burning has gone up.
15: That's lead author Amir Hossein Montessori. Specifically, the researchers looked at more than 750,000 starts in the West over a roughly three-decade period. In the second half, starts were down by 31%, but acreage was up 40%. Humans account for the majority of starts, and those fell substantially between the two periods, suggesting that awareness campaigns may be working. But at the same time, climate change has led to warmer and drier conditions, which promote rapid fire growth. For the Mountain West News Bureau, I'm Murphy Woodhouse.
14: A man who used a theatrical projector to beam political messages onto a public building had the machine confiscated by police. CPR's Allison Sherry reports now he's suing to get it back.
17: Trevor Eaches attended an anti-ICE protest on a January night and brought his projector. He set up in a public park across the street from the State Judicial Center and bathed the building in three messages that included "Abolish ICE." State troopers first showed up and threatened to detain him. Then Denver police officers showed up, issued him a ticket, and took the projector. The municipal code violation charges were dropped, but Eaches hasn't gotten his projector back. The lawsuit was filed in Denver District Court and says the city is repressing his expression because they took it away. I'm Allison Sherry, CPR News.
14: More news at CPR.org.
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20: I know what you're thinking. 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We got the Platte River. 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It's not the same. You got to get on the Rhine. Nobody's doing 8 days and seven nights down the South Platte River. 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
21: Thank you so much to Debbie in Broomfield, Mark and Kimber in Colorado Springs, Sonia in Lafayette, Chris in Pueblo. 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
1: I'm Robin Young in Boston. It's Here and Now. President Trump is facing a fresh setback to his agenda in his second term, and it's coming from his own party. Last night, four Republican representatives joined with House Democrats to pass an Iran War Powers Resolution. It's an example of the growing opposition to the president's handling of the war, largely a symbolic one. Even if the Senate advances the House resolution, it will land on the president's desk and likely end up being tossed from there. Still, there are things being said that make one pause. Here's North Carolina's Republican Senator Tom Tillis.
22: Whoever these people are in the White House need to get the hell out of the White House. I am tired of amateur hour.
1: Okay. Kate Santelise is a congressional reporter for Axios. Hi, Kate.
23: Hi. Thank you for having me.
1: And we're also thinking that the Treasury Secretary was asked in a hearing if he wanted to punch Trump's acting head of national security in the nose. He said, no, I wanted to kick him in the butt, for lack of a better word. It's just exchanges like this. Just to start, are you having a sense that there's something, you know, really roiling?
23: Yeah, I mean, I think we are seeing pushback from congressional Republicans to this White House for the first time this entire administration. You know, Republicans and this White House, they've been in lockstep since Trump came back into office. But over the last couple of weeks, we've really started to see some calculated takes from congressional Republicans about pushing back against this White House. And a big part of that is the fact that President Trump has gone after some of these lawmakers in a way to prevent them from having their reelection prospects. You know, Senator Cornyn just lost his primary. Senator Cassidy also lost his primary. And now we have this group of senators who are part of this, quote, YOLO caucus, who don't feel like they need to be in lockstep in the way that they have been in the past and are pushing back against him. And we're also seeing other Republicans that are upset with some of this administration's actions, like the war in Iran, like this $1.8 billion weaponization fund, like the ballroom. And it's all coming at a time where congressional Republicans need to deliver on Trump's agenda, and these things are all stalling it right now.
1: YOLO, you only live once?
23: Yes.
1: So
23: yes,
1: why
23: YOLO,
1: not?
23: YOLO,
1: yeah, yeah. So why not?
23: It's really because, you know, when these senators were running for re-election, they didn't want to do anything to be in the bad graces of President Trump, right? They needed his support. We know that Trump's endorsement means a lot when it comes to Republicans winning their primaries. And if they don't get it, like we saw with Senators Cornyn and Cassidy and Congressman Thomas Massie, they end up losing. So that's why we did see a lot of pushback before that. But now that we have this group who are lame ducks, they're not running for re-election, we're starting to see some of them really push back against the president that we haven't seen in a way. And again, it's some of the administration's actions too that are contributing to this, taking things too far for some Republicans.
1: Well, let's talk about that. The war, for instance, the House vote last night and this resolution now headed to the Senate. You know, as we said, it's just symbolic. And we mentioned there was pushback from Republicans. It's just four. But at one time, it wouldn't have been one. And the president did lash out at them.
23: Yes, he did. Yeah, we did see four Republicans yesterday. That was Thomas Massie, Tom Barrett, Warren Davidson, and Brian Fitzpatrick join every House Democrat in voting to force President Trump to end this war. And it is symbolic. But again, we do have small margins in the House, which is why it only took four of them. But either way, President Trump is really not happy about this result. He took to Truth Social this morning. He called the vote meaningless, noted that it was just four bad Republicans who did this in the middle of his negotiations to end the war. But still, this was really a stunning result from the House after we saw so many failed attempts to rein in the president's campaign in Iran and other military operations overseas. And Republicans overall have largely backed this war since the beginning in February, but this unease within the GOP has continued to grow, especially as gas prices continue to rise. That's not something that they want to be dealing with so close to the November midterms.
1: Yeah. And as what appears to be a deal would put the U.S. pretty much where it was, you know, before all of this money and, of course, loss of life. Look, it doesn't seem like a good time for the president to have this fracture. The Senate is launching into a voting blitz on that budget reconciliation package that would fund immigration enforcement agencies. Democrats have been holding out because of the ICE funding. But this bill now also doesn't have that $1.776 billion so-called weaponization fund in it. That might have paid out money to Jan 6 rioters. That was a bridge too far for Republicans. But might some Republicans balk on this for any reason?
23: Yeah, I mean, we're already seeing that now. Of course, they're on their sixth votorama of this Congress, which allows any senator to offer an unlimited number of amendments. And we've seen this weaponization fund really dominate this conversation around it. They're on their first vote of that will be several votes throughout this day. And it's already taken a little bit over 2 hours. They're still stuck on this. And if this vote were to pass, it would send the entire bill back to the committee, ban the weaponization fund. So GOP senators would be forced to start this entire process over again and not be able to finish out this immigration funding that a lot of them want and the president really wants to see. So we're going to have to see what happens here today. We're seeing a lot of Republican senators struggle with the fact that there is no language right now in this bill banning this fund. That's something that they want to see. Right now, I know we have Senators Bill Cassidy, John Houston, and Dan Sullivan all withholding their votes on this first vote, debating whether they should vote for this Democratic motion that would kill the fund. Yeah. So we're going to have to see what happens here.
1: Well, there's so many other issues that have floated up. The president's appointment of Bill Pulte to be the acting director of national intelligence and the ballroom. But we are hearing that just in the few seconds we have, the money for the ballroom has been stripped out of that bill.
23: Yes, that happened a couple weeks ago. We knew that that didn't have support. That was another thing that we saw a lot of Republican senators push back on. And Trump did relent on that one a little bit and was like, yeah, let's just let this immigration funding go through. So that's not going to be in this bill now.
1: Axios congressional reporter Kate Santelis, thank you so much. Busy time for you. Thank you.
23: Thank you.
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21: 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I'm here with Andy Kenny, editor of Denverite. 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
3: Jill Biden, the former First Lady, has a new book out on her time in the White House. Her memoir, A View from the East Wing, is framed as a behind-the-scenes exclusive look. Is it? Well, all things considered, co-host Scott Detrow spoke to Jill Biden this week for the NPR Newsmakers video podcast, and he's here with me in studio now. Hey, Scott.
4: Hey, Scott. Good to see you.
3: What part of the conversation struck you the most?
4: There were a lot of parts that was really interesting, but to me, one of the things I was most focused on asking about was this thing that she writes in the book and that she said in the first interview she did that made a lot of attention, that she was concerned during that debate when things were going so poorly for President Biden. She said she was worried he had a stroke, and she started to talk about this, and I said, you know, the thing I want to know is if you really thought that, did you have doctors check him out? Did you seek medical attention? And she told us that after the debate, he was checked out by doctors.
6: The doctors, you know, checked him out and he said, oh, he's fine.
4: And Biden said that that's why they went on to do the multiple campaign events going forward. I asked her, I said, you know, Biden insisted she had never seen President Biden like this before or since. And I said, there have been a lot of reports quoting Biden administration staffers saying that's not true. They saw him this confused, this tired, this addled at other points. Jill Biden says she stuck to her story. She has never seen him like that. And she says that nobody came to her with concerns that this was not a one-off event. Yeah.
3: So what did Jill Biden say about her husband's decision, of course, to drop out of the race after that nightmare debate?
4: She conceded how very quickly she and the president and the rest of their immediate family realized how quickly the rest of the Democratic Party had turned on him. She said that at first it was kind of mixed. There was signs of encouragement, but then people started texting her, calling her, urging her to help him make this decision. She said that it was a painful summer. It says that, you know, if she could go back, she wouldn't want him to run for a second term to begin with because it was so painful for her family. There were two things that I was really curious about. One was that I said that were observers like me wrong when we thought that Biden was signaling all along when he ran for president in 2020 that he would only serve one term? And she said, no, that was actually the original plan.
6: Originally, he thought, you know, just like you're saying, I'm going to do 4 years and get out. But then everybody kept saying, you've got to, you know, the midterms were good. You've got to keep going.
4: So, of course, Biden starts to run for another term. It's disastrous. He pulls out. Kamala Harris, the vice president, comes in with only 107 days to go. I said to the former first lady, you keep talking about this is a personal decision. And it was. It was his life, his career. I said the entire rest of the country, the entire rest of the world had to live with this decision. How did you think about how your personal choices as a president affect the rest of the world? She says that was part of the consideration. But at the end, she says that, you know, she and their close circle really felt like he was doing the job and he could keep doing the job. So they wanted to stay in the race.
3: Yeah. This, of course, is the former First Lady's version of the story, version of history. What work in the White House do you think she wants to be remembered for?
4: She's very proud of the fact that she was the first lady to hold a full-time job. She continued to teach in Virginia Community College. She talked about how, you know, for the first year or so, just like every other teacher in America, she was doing it via Zoom classes. So she would, you know, teach Zoom classes from the East Wing, which, of course, no longer physically exists. She talked about that. We also talked about a trip that she took to Ukraine in the early months of the war that I was actually one of the reporters traveling with her on that trip, where she snuck into the country to meet with Olena Zelenska, the first lady of Ukraine. We talked about that moment. And she talked to the importance of the role of a first lady to be kind of a symbolic representation of the country in the same way a president can. And she said that she just wanted to, you know, meet person to person to provide support, but also to signal to this country, the United States is with you in this moment.
3: Yeah. So today, how do you think Jill Biden continues to grapple with ultimately in 2024, of course, Vice President Harris lost, President Trump won?
4: Yeah. She, you know, at times she kind of tried to wiggle out of questions about that, saying, I'm not a politician. And I said, like, respectfully, Dr. Biden, you have had a front row seat to politics for decades. Yeah. You know a lot about politics, but she insists that she thought that Vice President Harris was going to win on election day, that she was surprised and shocked she lost. I asked her, like, how have you reconciled that? Why do you think America put Donald Trump back in the White House? And she said, I just don't know. I asked her what she thought about Harris's criticism that if Harris had had longer than 107 days, she could have put together a better campaign. And that's when Biden said, I'm not a political analyst. I just can't tell. But, you know, it is very clear that the people who ran that speed campaign from midsummer on for Harris really felt like they were always at a disadvantage because it was so last minute compared to what a full presidential campaign of 2 years could have been.
3: Yeah. Scott Detrow, of course, is host of NPR's All Things Considered. You can watch the full Newsmakers interview on the NPR YouTube page or on the NPR app. Scott, thanks so much.
4: Hey, thanks for having me.
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1: Now, you might ask, the Rhine River, what's that all about? Mm-hmm. Where's the Rhine River? I'll tell you, it's a river that runs alongside Gothic cathedrals, towering cliffs, charming villages, the beautiful Black Forest, all of that in Germany. You'll also be making stops elsewhere in Europe. It's 8 days and 7 nights. That could be you and a guest if you are the winner of the romantic Rhine River cruise from Avalon Waterways. 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
3: Israel and Lebanon agreed to a U.S.-backed ceasefire last night. A ceasefire!
4: That part of the world, ceasefire is when you're shooting in a more moderate manner.
3: This morning, Israel admitted it is still targeting Hezbollah in Lebanon, so point for Donald Trump, maybe. Though Trump said yesterday Hezbollah had agreed to stop shooting at Israel.
4: We actually spoke with Hezbollah for the first time ever. We didn't know they spoke.
3: Trump is growing frustrated with Benjamin Netanyahu. He copped to cussing him out in a phone call on Monday. Congress is growing frustrated with Trump. The House voted yesterday to demand that the president withdraw U.S. forces from the region or get congressional approval.
5: The yeas are 215 and the nays are 208.
3: Underpinning all of this, the question of what Israel is actually trying to do here. 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

0: Breitenbach's The Greater Israel Project, what it is and why it means Israel doesn't want to stop.
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2: Mark Caputo, I'm a senior political writer and White House correspondent for Axios.
0: And you've been writing about something that happened between President Trump and Benjamin Netanyahu on Monday. What happened exactly? What went down?
2: Over the weekend, President Trump was hopeful that he was close to a deal, a peace deal with Iran.
3: Truth Social.
4: Talks are continuing at a rapid pace with the Islamic Republic of Iran. Thank you for your attention to this matter, President Donald J. Trump.
2: And behind the scenes, according to some of our administration sources, Benjamin Netanyahu, Prime Minister Netanyahu, had been advocating to have Lebanon as sort of part of the peace deal, but President Trump thought that that was sort of too many moving parts. Next thing everyone knows, on Sunday, Netanyahu unleashes a pretty ferocious attack on Hezbollah in Lebanon.
5: Prime Minister Benjamin Netanyahu and his defense minister announced that they had ordered the military to strike Beirut.
6: The Israeli military said it launched its heaviest ever strikes across Lebanon, hitting 100 targets in just 10 minutes alone.
7: It's unclear what the goal of this expansion is going to be, but attacks have certainly increased since a nominal ceasefire between Israel and Lebanon went into effect in April 17.
2: And Iran then says, we're done talking about a peace deal. You know, it's this sort of a little bit of kabuki that they do. And Trump got very angry, picked up the phone, and according to our sources, really lit in to Prime Minister Netanyahu. He says, you know, what the f*** are you doing? We were told, Trump said to Netanyahu, you're f***ing crazy. You'd be in prison if it weren't for me. I'm saving your ass. Everybody hates you now. Everybody hates Israel because of this. And Trump also had told Netanyahu that you just got to stop. You've got to stop. After that call, Netanyahu did signal he was going to scale it back a little, but not completely. And now there's allegedly some sort of detente.
0: All right. So President Trump was asked about this in a New York Post podcast on Wednesday. Did you say it? He says, yeah, I did. How exactly did the president characterize what happened in that meeting?
2: Well, he said he wasn't angry, but he was a little bit perturbed.
8: I wouldn't say angry. I was a little bit perturbed at his constantly fighting with Lebanon. You know, at some point I said, maybe we got to stop this.
2: So to the degree he was, you know, disputing our reporting, it was the description of how mad he was. Understand that Trump and Netanyahu, as I like to say, they have sort of a brotherly relationship between the two of them, but sometimes brothers fight. And periodically they've had these clashes. Usually it's Trump laying into Netanyahu because he thinks Netanyahu is just too aggressive a little too often and pushes the envelope too much. Now, Netanyahu and his people think the prime minister has to advocate and defend and attack enemies vociferously on behalf of Israel, because if he doesn't, then no one will.
0: Why has the relationship between Donald Trump and Benjamin Netanyahu deteriorated?
2: I don't want to say it's deteriorated overall. We don't know. Because there have been times where this has happened in the past. For instance, last year, Netanyahu unleashed an assault on Syria. And Trump, you know, sort of lit into him over that. We wrote about that at Axios. And then when Trump was close to getting the Gaza peace deal, which he eventually did do, he had also sort of chastised Netanyahu for standing in the way of a good agreement, letting sort of the perfect be the enemy of the good. But underlying all of this is a belief by a number of people in U.S. government, in the administration writ large, that there are convergences of interests. There's an alignment of interests between America and Israel on some things. And there are divergences. There are times when the interests of the two nations start to come apart. And there are some in the administration who believe that Netanyahu ultimately either doesn't want peace or doesn't want peace enough, and therefore has sort of a perverse incentive to keep the conflict going. And to be clear, Hezbollah is a terrorist group. It is financed by Iran. it doesn't have a lot of interest in keeping the peace. It's all very sort of spy versus spy and dysfunction. I think I'd said somewhere else that this is, it's sort of like a chessboard where the two players are also shooting at each other with high-powered weaponry, missiles, drones, and other sorts of explosives and high-impact ordnance.
0: Polling shows us that Americans are frustrated with this war in Iran and with the administration's support of Israel, both of those things. That could have consequences in the midterms. Do we think that at this point that is motivating President Trump? It would be motivating an ordinary president, I think, but President Trump can be different sometimes.
2: You know, President Trump is not always a reliable narrator. Let's charitably describe it that way. But there are times where he is just brutally honest in a way that no politician is. And when he was asked a variant of the question that you just posed about whether the political considerations of the looming midterms are starting to impact his talks with Iran, he said, no, I'm not thinking about that.
8: They thought they were going to outweigh me, you know, we'll outweigh him. He's got the midterms. I don't care about the midterms.
2: Look what. And if you look at everything he's done, that's probably true. Now, as a result of him not doing that, things are much rougher on the Republicans, and it doesn't appear as if things are going to markedly improve between now, you know, early June and November. So, yes, this is a drag on Republicans. Gas prices don't show much signs of decreasing. If you look at sort of the granular, you zoom in a bit more in different places in the nation, Iowa is going to have a more contested U.S. Senate race, perhaps, than otherwise thought. Iowa, a red state, but it's a farm state. Mm-hmm. Not only are they grappling with the costs of higher fuel, but higher fertilizer prices and trade policies, restrictionist trade policies by President Trump that have also made farming and selling farming products more complicated. So there are these very real effects of both the war and Donald Trump's policies writ large that appear to be a drag on the president's party.
0: It's impossible to know if President Trump is actually at a breaking point with Benjamin Netanyahu, but if he were, it would be a very big deal. What would it look like if President Trump simply said, enough, enough of this?
2: I'll admit I would find that difficult to see, because one of the myths, I think, about President Trump going into this war that is said by some people, some anti-Semites and some not anti-Semites, is that Trump was basically tricked into it by a crafty Netanyahu. That's not the case. Trump went into this of his own accord and of his own beliefs. Now, did Netanyahu and the Israeli intelligence services play a role in that? Sure. Were they part of the discussions? Absolutely. But just as Trump went in there of his own accord and based on his own beliefs and the intelligence that is produced by the U.S. intel agencies, Trump is not pulling out because of Netanyahu. The relationship between the two of them is close, and it's pretty strong and pretty deep. At the same time, Trump does not hesitate to let loose on Netanyahu periodically when he feels that the Israeli prime minister has gone too far, and that's just sort of what you saw over this weekend.
0: Mark Caputo of Axios. Coming up, why Israel won't stop. We're going to explain something called the Greater Israel Project.

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1: Daniel Levy heads up the U.S. Middle East project. Daniel was an Israeli negotiator during the Oslo Accords in the 90s and early aughts. And as such, he spent a lot of time thinking about Israel's borders.
2: First of all, unusually, Israel does not have defined borders. It has peace agreements with Egypt and Jordan. So those borders are actually defined, the Egyptian and the Jordanian border with Israel. But when it comes to Syria, for instance, Israel annexed illegally Syrian territory after the 1973 war, after the 67 war, later on it annexed the Golan. So that border is in dispute with Lebanon. Israel is right now, as people will know, deep inside Lebanese territory, but it normally focuses on Greater Israel. So that's everything that is recognized as Israel today, plus the West Bank, plus Gaza. But Greater Israel means different things to different people. So right from the early days of the Zionist project, there were those who said, well, if we're going to Zion, then this is the biblical land of Israel. So that stretches from, you may have heard the term, the Nile to the Euphrates. Not only does that cover all of Israeli and what putatively has been designated as a Palestinian state territory, but parts of present-day Egypt, Jordan, Syria. Sometimes you'll have Israeli leaders saying, we can extend even further. But from the early days of the Zionist movement, there was a part of that, the revisionist Zionist movement. And in fact, their slogan was both banks of the Jordan. So that includes all of modern day Jordan.
3: Though my country may be poor and small, it is mine from head to foot, stretching from the sea to the desert, and the Jordan in the middle. Zev Jabotinsky, founder of the revisionist Zionist movement.
2: The creation of Israel derived from a UN partition plan. We're in an era of decolonization. This is the late 1940s. Britain is the colonial power. It said it wants out. It hands it to the UN. The UN sets up a special commission. It votes to partition the land between a Jewish state and a Palestinian Arab state. The Jewish state is supposed to get about 55%, the Palestinian Arab state 45%. When Israel is established, Israel then expands its territory immediately from 55 to 78%. It kicks out most of the Palestinian population. That's known as the Nakba, the Palestinian catastrophe. In 1967, Israel then takes that whole 100% of territory. The Palestinians in the late 1980s say, you know what? After everything that's happened, we'll accept a mini state on just 22% of the land. That's supposed to be the premise of Oslo, of the peace process, of this idea of a West Bank, Gaza, Palestinian state. But those borders have never been fixed. So Greater Israel, to most people, is about all the land that Palestinians still currently reside on. To some, it expands much further.
1: Okay, so some people say Greater Israel is a desire to have a map of Israel that is larger than it is today, and there are historical reasons for wanting that, and there are historical reasons that make the borders of Israel ostensibly easier to expand. Is there somewhere in an Israeli government office a folder that says, this is the Greater Israel project, this is what we plan to do? And who has that folder? Whose plan is this within Israel?
2: Every single Israeli government, since Israel took the West Bank and East Jerusalem in 1967, since the settlement project began, moving Israeli citizens against international law into those Palestinian territories that are under Israeli occupation and administration, every government, Labour or Likud, centre-right or centre-left, has built and expanded those settlements. And today's Israeli governing coalition, in the coalition agreement which guides the government policies, has a line that says the Jewish people have the exclusive and inalienable right to all of the land of Israel. That's the official guidelines of the government. Now, there are some in the government who say to Damascus, openly.
1: Who says that?
2: Well, people may have heard of two ministers who are part of a further right party that Prime Minister Netanyahu helped create. Bezalel Smotrich, finance minister, head of the National Religious Party. Itamar Ben-Gvir, police internal security minister, head of the Jewish Power Party. They openly say, Greater Israel, resettle Gaza, settle Lebanon, expand the presence into Syria. Smotrich says, right to Damascus.
4: Okay, bit by bit. It is written that the future of Jerusalem is to expand to Damascus.
1: So you've got a government that says, we want this. It does make me wonder, though, ordinary Israelis, people who live in Israel, is this something that they want, that they support?
2: If you ask the Israeli broad populace, do you identify with the settlements and Greater Israel? You wouldn't get a consensus there. But if you ask them, should Israel evacuate that territory for a Palestinian state, you would get significantly more than 50% opposition. So the reality is that the settlement project, the Greater Israel project, is the lived reality. That's what gets budgets. That's where the military is positioned. That's how Israel lives on a day-to-day basis.
1: The U.S. has a tricky relationship with Israel right now, and we'll get into President Trump in just a second. But before we get to him, are there Americans in leadership that are advocating for this? Are there Americans that are saying, yes, let's have a bigger, a larger Israel, an Israel with a larger map?
2: So the U.S. ambassador in Israel, Huckabee, he has talked about a greater Israel in the more expansive definition of the term.
5: Does Israel have the right to that land? Because you're appealing to Genesis.
6: Yeah.
5: You're saying that's the original deed.
6: It would be fine if they took it all.
2: He represents there a brand of dispensationalist evangelical Zionism. Let's not, though, let everyone else off the hook, because no U.S. administration really ever clamped down on the settlements or held Israel to account for expanding into additional Palestinian territory in that way.
1: There is a world in which the war in Iran ends today. There's a world in which the war in Iran ended 3 weeks ago.
2: Can I move to that world?
1: Yes. Yeah, I'll go with you. There is, what we see is that the war in Iran is continuing. And we hear it's in part because Israel has aims in Iran, in Lebanon, that are preventing the end of this war. How much of not ending the war on Israel's side has to do with the Greater Israel Project, with expanding the borders of Israel?
2: What's important to understand when one zooms out beyond Israel's relentless displacement of Palestinians, seizing of Palestinian land, everything that we see, is to understand the Greater Israel Project from an additional angle. Because we've been focused on the territorial dimension. But there's another way of understanding Greater Israel. And that, I think, is most relevant in the context of bringing the US into this war against Iran and wanting it to continue, which Israel very transparently wants to be the case. And that is thinking about where Israel can project power. Thinking of Israel as trying to maximally dominate this region of the world. And to do that, Israel needs to have an Iran that is domesticated, ideally a collapsing, chaotic state. And if, by the way, in the process of doing that, some of the Gulf states are exposed as more vulnerable, which is exactly what was predictable and what has happened, then the Israeli hope is they will move more into Israel's orbit. Trump spoke about this the other day and said they should join the Abraham Accords. Spoiler alert, Saudi and the others aren't about to do that. But if you can demonstrate that because you can bring American power uniquely into the equation and use that power, that you are the unassailable military hegemon, then you begin to assert a greater Israel dominion in a different way. Netanyahu talks about this.
7: Our threats come and go, but when we become a regional superpower, and in many respects, a global superpower, we have the power to push away threats and ensure our future.
2: He talks about the answer to Hormuz, building pipelines to Israel's Mediterranean ports.
8: Just have oil pipelines going west through the Arabian Peninsula, right up to Israel, right up to our Mediterranean ports, and you've just done away with the choke points for forever.
2: So he openly teases out this idea in many of his statements and actions. Personally, I think that's overreach. I don't think they can achieve that.
1: Yes, I wonder about the question of overreach because many of Israel's allies have become deeply frustrated with Israel in the past, you know, 2.5 years. We talked in the first half of the show about how President Trump apparently got into a fight with Benjamin Netanyahu on the phone. And I wonder where this could lead if Netanyahu continues to push this agenda. Could it lead to such alienation from Israel's allies that it ends up reducing Israel's power and influence because Israel is abandoned by its allies? What is the potential downside here for Netanyahu and those who pursue this?
2: Potential downside is devastating, potentially.
1: Huh.
2: Israel is already looking at a reality in which regional actors who were taking very seriously the idea of Israel, it's there, it's not going away, it needs to be integrated, we'll play footsie, if only they weren't so in your face about how they treat the Palestinians, maybe they can get past that. Those countries today look around and they say, yes, we have a problem with Iran, but who started this war? Who managed to get America to do this against our interests? And that's a widely held position in the Gulf. And they look and they say, our publics have been watching these images coming out of Gaza for 2.5 years. That is deeply radicalizing public opinion.
1: Mm.
2: They hear what Israeli leaders say, that openly expansionist, but also racist. And they say this country needs to be contained. Now, do they have the wherewithal to do it? Can they cooperate sufficiently to do it? Unclear. That's, though, the potential blowback that Israel is facing. Israel talks now about Turkey being the next Iran, an enemy, taking on a very major military power and NATO state. That's not a war for tomorrow. But that's where some of this intended power projection bumps up against the realities that Israel is a small country. So many people are saying ideologically this expansionist vision and practically speaking a small country with a limited population being able to carry it out, the anger that it is generating, all of that could blow up in our face in quite devastating ways. I wish I could tell you that if we see the back of Netanyahu and, as I mentioned, Smotrich, Ben-Gvir, then all this is out the window. But you still don't today have an alternative vision for actual existing Zionism that's non-expansionist. And that gets you right back to the story of this is a country without borders.
1: Daniel Levy of the U.S. Middle East Project. Danielle Hewitt and Avishai Artsy produced today's show. Jolie Myers edited. Patrick Boyd was our engineer and Gabriel Dunatov checked the facts. I'm Noel King. It's Today Explained.

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0: This is Fresh Air. I'm Terry Gross. Let's get back to my interview with Clark Peters. He's currently one of the stars of the Netflix series, The Burrows. He was one of the stars of...
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0: This is Fresh Air. I'm Terry Gross. Let's get back to my interview with Clark Peters. He's currently one of the stars of the Netflix series, The Burrows. He was one of the stars of the HBO series, The Wire, in the role of police detective Lester

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0: There's a reason that our economy is driven by tech now, and it's because of a largely hands-off approach during a previous era.
1: I'm Michael Barbaro. That's coming up on The Daily from The New York Times.

0: Live from NPR News in Washington, I'm Duane Brown. Another UN peacekeeper has been killed in Lebanon, the seventh to die in the war between Israel and the militant group Hezbollah since March. NPR's Jane Arraf has more from Beirut.
1: The United Nations peacekeeping force, known as UNIFIL, said the Serbian soldier was critically wounded after mortars hit his position in southern Lebanon Wednesday.
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0: Between Israel and the militant group Hezbollah since March, NPR's Jane Arraf has more from Beirut.
1: The United Nations peacekeeping force, known as UNIFIL, said the Serbian soldier was critically wounded after mortars hit his position in southern Lebanon Wednesday. It said a peacekeeper from El Salvador and another from Spain

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1: More than 1 in 3 World Cup matches face dangerous heat risk. NPR's Rebecca Hersher reports that includes the World Cup final.
2: NPR found 39 of the 104 World Cup matches this summer are very likely to see dangerously hot, humid weather. Donald Mullen studies heat risk at Queen's University Belfast.
3: Obviously, if you schedule these matches in the mid-afternoon at some of these hottest locations, then that's your recipe for disasters.
2: For example, the World Cup final is scheduled for 3 p.m. on July 19th in New Jersey. That game is at high risk for dangerous heat and humidity. FIFA says extra water breaks will help protect players, but did not respond to questions about exactly how fans will be protected. Rebecca Hersher, NPR News.
1: Two people banned for life from attending NBA games after disrupting the finals and playoffs. One person ran onto the court last night and appeared to take a selfie before being rushed off by security. This is NPR.
4: This is CPR News. I'm Nathan Fernando Frescas. Two paramedics who were convicted in the death of Elijah McClain could now get new trials. The first responders were guilty of negligent homicide in the death of the unarmed black man in 2019 after they forcibly administered him ketamine. Today, the Colorado Court of Appeals ruled that the two Aurora paramedics should receive the new trials. That's because past jurors didn't get proper instructions surrounding standard of care by the Adams County judge. The state attorney general's office prosecuted the case and said they'll appeal to the state Supreme Court. One of the paramedics was also convicted of second-degree assault in the death that was not affected in the rulings. Governor Jared Polis has vetoed a bill that would have reduced how much retailers have to pay for credit card swipe fees. Ray Solomon reports lobbyists spent millions of dollars in an effort to kill it.
5: The bill would have reduced the fees credit card companies charge businesses. Right now, those fees are based on a percentage of the entire transaction, including any sales tax. The bill would have removed taxes from the calculation, basing swipe fees only on the underlying purchase. Supporters said charging fees on taxes isn't fair, and getting rid of them would help local restaurants and small businesses, saving them thousands of dollars a year. But the credit card industry pushed back with full force. They said the law would cause chaos in their payment processing systems and spent at least a whopping $4.6 million on ads to drum up opposition. Polis said the bill would be too hard to implement and wasn't worth the legal risk to the state. For CPR News, I'm Ray Solomon.
4: Concession workers at Denver International Airport are picketing to get better terms on a new contract. The picket will take place at Denver Airport Plaza this Saturday. Workers are seeking better health care coverage. That's according to a statement from the local chapter of Hospitality Workers Union called Unite Here. This is CPR News.
6: Support comes from Bravo Vale with the Philadelphia Orchestra and New York Philharmonic this July, Beethoven's Ninth, Disney's Fantasia Live, and pianists Marc-André Amelin and Emmanuel Ax. Tickets at bravovale.org.
7: There's no other way to say it. 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
8: From the New York Times, I'm Michael Barro. This is The Daily. Today, the story of how President Trump begrudgingly accepted that the most transformational technology of our time, artificial intelligence, requires government oversight. My colleague, Trip Mickle, takes us inside the dramatic White House battle that has played out over the past few weeks and previews the coming fight over just how far federal regulation of AI should go. It's Thursday, June 4th. Trip, welcome back to The Daily.
9: Thanks so much for having me.
8: What's the story behind why this administration that has been so hands-off decided at long last that it should be in the business of regulating artificial intelligence?
9: Well, it's been on a journey.

0: And that journey began last year when President Trump came into office. And one of the first things he did was sign an executive order that repealed and scrapped all of the rules from the Biden era that were designed to bring some safety processes to bear on artificial intelligence. And Trump would explain why he did this by saying,
1: "We can't stop it. We can't stop it with politics. We can't stop it with foolish rules and even stupid rules at the same time."
0: And that was the administration's philosophy. And that philosophy was really cultivated and encouraged by David Sacks, the White House AI czar. David is a venture capitalist. He's pretty much a libertarian, and he believes that any rules would get in the way of technology's advancement and development. And he wins the president's ear with two arguments.
2: We could fall behind our global competitors like China.
0: On one hand, like the geopolitical competition between superpowers, between the United States and China, for who's going to control this technology that clearly has the potential to define the next century.
2: And I think you could argue that the AI race is even more important than the space race because it's going to determine who reshapes the global economy.
0: And on the other hand, he's also focused on the economic opportunity of this technology and how can the United States harness that economic opportunity. There's a reason that our economy is driven by tech now, and it's because of a largely hands-off approach during a previous era.
3: Mm-hmm. So given just how entrenched this thinking appears to be inside the Trump administration, embraced by the president and the person that the president turns to for advice on the AI industry, what ultimately changes this thinking and leads to the executive order?
0: In April, the entire tech industry got a wake-up call, and so did Washington. And that is because Anthropic, which is one of the leading developers of artificial intelligence in the country, announced that it had made a new model called Mythos that it said was very skilled at detecting and identifying vulnerabilities in software and could be weaponized by people who wanted to do cyber attacks. And all of a sudden, everybody starts to think, oh goodness, like, what are the downside risks here? These are really powerful systems, and they can be used by bad actors to hack into the electric grid or hack into bank accounts, to steal money, to all of a sudden overnight turn off all the lights in New York City and create mass panic. Anthropic said that it was so dangerous that it couldn't even release it to the public and instead was creating a bespoke group of 40 companies that were going to get early access to this model so that they could figure out how it might be used to find vulnerabilities in their software systems. And concerns about this new model reverberate from the West Coast to the East Coast. First, you have Microsoft, which has written most of the software code that the U.S. government relies on, calling the administration and saying, hey, this is a big deal. You need to take this seriously. And then on the East Coast, you have figures like Jamie Dimon putting calls into the administration and saying, look, like, this is a risk for banks. You all need to take this seriously.
3: Jamie Dimon, of course, being the CEO of JP Morgan Chase, the banking giant.
0: Right. And this gets the ear of Scott Bessent and Susie Wiles. Scott Bessent being the Treasury Secretary, Susie Wiles being the Chief of Staff. They worry that if there is a cyber attack, if there is some use of this technology in a way that shocks the American public, that if the administration continues to have a hands-off approach, it will look like it enabled that. And so in May, Scott Bessent and Susie Wiles begin talking to AI companies about what approaches might be okay with the companies. And what they wind up coming up with is this idea of an up to 90-day window when they could review artificial intelligence models and assess whether or not those models are capable of finding software vulnerabilities. In essence, it wouldn't tell tech companies what they can't do, but it would allow the government to absorb information about what their technology can do so that the government is prepared for that and can help other key groups like banks and utilities also be prepared for those risks. And so a draft of the executive order is written. The administration schedules a signing ceremony in the Oval Office on Thursday, May 21st. And this freaks out Silicon Valley constituents and leads to real worry that the administration's going to slow down the development of artificial intelligence and basically just slam the brakes on it. But it's time for President Trump to gear up to sign this executive order. And that morning, he begins to get skeptical about it and say, what is this on my calendar? And so he speaks to a number of tech executives, including Mark Zuckerberg, Mark Andreessen, the venture capitalist who has a tremendous amount of influence on the White House, and most importantly, David Sachs. And David Sachs tells him directly, don't sign this. This is a bad idea.
3: Wow.
0: And within a few hours of that, the president says that he's canceling the executive order signing event because he's concerned that it's going to create rules that slow down the industry.
3: So after he changes his mind and cancels the first one, what makes him want to sign it all over again?
0: There's persistence from Susie Wiles and Scott Bessent that something still needs to happen. And the president convenes a meeting this Monday at the White House with David Sachs, Scott Bessent, Defense Secretary Pete Hegseth, and other principals who have a vested interest in this. And they basically wrestle with, how do we get this done? And in the course of that conversation, there are a few changes made to the executive order. One is that that 90-day window is reduced to up to 30 days.
3: So cut down by a third. That's a lot.
0: Yeah, that's a lot. And there's a line added about how nothing in the executive order can be construed to authorize a mandatory government licensing, preclearance, or permitting process to be put in place.
3: Mm-hmm.
0: And on Tuesday morning, with zero fanfare and no advance notice to tech companies, the White House posts a notification on its website saying that President Trump has signed the executive order, and it is now policy.
3: Hmm. Well, how should we think about this regulation and how meaningful or not it really is?
0: It is small by design, no doubt about it. But it shows how the ground has shifted in Washington on AI policy. And the door has now been cracked open to have a bigger conversation about whether or not there should be other rules or regulations in the future. Remember, this technology is moving really, really fast, and everyone was blindsided in April. So, you know, trying to catch up to where the technology is going is where a lot of people's head is right now in Washington.
3: We'll be right back.
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10: I'm Michael Barro. This is The Daily. My colleague, Trip Mickle, previews the coming fight over just how far federal regulation of AI should go.
3: Trip, I want to turn to this bigger conversation that's happening in Washington about what the right level of regulation for AI is.
0: Yes. I mean, and there has been a steady drumbeat that has increased in volume over the past year. And it's coming from two sides of the country politically. It's coming from populists on the left, people like Bernie Sanders, and populists on the right, people like Steve Bannon.
3: Mm-hmm.
0: They would all like to see the government take a more heavy-handed role in regulating artificial intelligence.
11: Artificial intelligence in a free society are totally and completely incompatible. Full freaking stop.
0: Steve Bannon has long been skeptical of big tech because he's really concerned that they're going to sell out the American public, enrich themselves, and they're going to do it without any transparency or any accountability.
12: I think that artificial intelligence that we have to have even more than regulation. I think we need even something like a Geneva Treaty or some sort of arms treaty. This thing is very dangerous, very dangerous.
0: And that's where he wants the government to step in and provide some rules for the road.
12: And I am more of a hardliner on this than anything else I've ever been a hardliner on.
0: He hasn't been real explicit about what those rules should be, but he's definitely channeled what he believes is the anger building of working class people and the uneasiness of working class people who are seeing this big transformative technology barreling down the tracks at them and feeling like nobody's in the engine room steering the train. And the interesting thing about this is it's not just an economic argument that's gotten momentum within the MAGA base. There's also a moral argument that's been building as well. Like, what stress and strain does this put on kind of the moral fabric of America? And this isn't an isolated thing. There were more than three dozen pastors who signed onto a letter with Steve Bannon urging the Trump administration to actually sign this executive order that we spent time talking about. They just want somebody to take the wheel, and they don't want that somebody to be the tech industry that seems to have the president's ear. And one of the things that they're supportive of is a bipartisan piece of legislation that Senator Josh Hawley of Missouri advanced that would create a national AI system to evaluate more rigorously and like on a mandatory basis artificial intelligence models before they're released.
3: So something firmer than what the president is proposing, which is voluntary, a forced, basically pre-clearance review process in which the government determines whether something is safe enough when it comes to AI to be used by corporations and all of us.
0: Exactly.
3: Okay. So what about the populists on the left, specifically Senator Bernie Sanders, who you mentioned a little bit earlier? What's he calling for?
0: Yeah, first of all, it's worth noting that Bernie Sanders has just gone deep on artificial intelligence.
13: Claude, this is Senator Bernie Sanders.
0: He's interacting and doing interviews with Claude, the Anthropic system. He's really trying to immerse himself in this technology and where it's going. And he's made two proposals.
13: Given the speed at which AI is developing and the impact it's going to have on so many aspects of our life, would you support a moratorium on the development of new AI data centers.
0: One of which is a moratorium on artificial intelligence. And when I spoke to Bernie Sanders and asked him about this moratorium, which probably doesn't have a real shot of becoming law, he said one of the things that's kind of shocking to him is that given that AI and robotics are going to impact every man, woman, and child in the country, you would think that Congress would be talking about this. And yet the conversations about artificial intelligence aren't really happening on Capitol Hill. And the second proposal may be even more radical than the first. And that is that the United States should take a 50% ownership stake in all of the biggest artificial intelligence companies as they go public.
13: I will be introducing the American AI Sovereign Wealth Fund Act. This legislation would give the public a direct ownership stake in the largest AI companies in our country.
0: So when Anthropic and OpenAI have their IPOs later this year, as they've said they plan to do, he said that the U.S. should get a 50% share of that. It should go in a AI sovereign wealth fund, and that the entire country should share the profits and wealth of those companies as they continue to grow and develop. It's a big radical leap from where the president is at the moment.
3: And suffice it to say, the AI industry, not a fan of this proposal?
0: It was largely met with shock in Silicon Valley and ridicule from people who think it's basically unacceptable socialism.
3: At this point, what is the industry actually willing to accept at the moment?
0: The industry, at the same time these conversations are happening, seems to be recognizing that it has a big problem with the American public at the moment, that it's got a trust deficit. I mean, that's pretty clear based on the polling data that's been coming out, based on the rise in AI opposition, and then based on like a very violent act that happened here in San Francisco. A Molotov cocktail was thrown at Sam Altman's home, Sam Altman being the CEO of OpenAI. And that was a bit of a wake-up call for everybody in terms of making people recognize that developing this technology without any rules also has risk for the companies who are pushing it forward. And so what you've seen in the wake of the executive order, and we're just talking like days, Michael, like this is just a few days later, OpenAI came out on Wednesday with its own post encouraging Congress to sit down and adopt more rigorous rules for the artificial intelligence industry. Huh. Now, this is a company that has largely opposed rules up until this point, and that to me just speaks to the type of shift that's taking place right now.
3: Right. I mean, I have the question of whether in the end, what ultimately may lead to meaningful regulation of this industry is what leads to meaningful regulation of any industry, which is some sort of massive crisis. And the two that come to mind are the FAA, the regulatory body over the commercial airline industry, that comes into existence after there are many plane crashes. And in the 1950s, the government says, we need a regulatory body to deal with this. After the financial crisis in 2008, the U.S. government wakes up and says, we need a much more robust set of regulations around banks and derivatives and American finance. And so we get that regulatory scheme.
0: Given the paralysis on Capitol Hill, I think that's the right way of looking at this. But I can't help but think that here we are in what, 15 years into the social media revolution that Facebook brought about, we've been dealing with tremendous polarization as a consequence of that. There have been mental health issues for young people. There have been concerns about child sexual abuse material.
3: Right. There have been crisis on top of crisis.
0: And there's not been a single rule written, right?
3: Right.
0: That segment of the tech industry remains unregulated. And so I can't help but look at this and wonder, could this kind of nascent segment of the tech industry, artificial intelligence, also just run out the clock in perpetuity?
3: Right. You're raising the real prospect that tech and AI may defy the history of crisis and regulation in this country that we've had with most industry.
0: It has so far. And it's got a really big bully stick that it's carrying around. And that is how much it is driving the U.S. economy. And we're talking about a third to more than half of GDP growth at this moment is coming from artificial intelligence and the build out of artificial intelligence.
3: Wow.
0: And that is a big reason that it took so long for this executive order to be enacted. But at the same time, many of those economic benefits aren't being distributed broadly to everyone. I mean, they're flowing to the few. Across a broad swath of the country, what people are living with are anxieties about what this technology is going to do. Is it going to eliminate my job? Is it going to result in a data center in the backyard? If those pain points begin to bleed from the progressive populist wing and the MAGA populist wing of the country into a broader swath of the public, then the pressure to take action and have real regulation will be impossible to ignore.
3: Well, Tripp, thank you very much. We appreciate it.
0: Thanks so much for having me.
3: Tripp Mickle writes about the tech industry for the New York Times.

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5: On the next Colorado Matters, how a not-so-typical summer camp is supporting families through the complexities of transracial adoption in creating a sense of belonging and safety for adoptees and their parents, too.
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7: The political blame games and bickering can be exhausting. 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

0: Live from NPR News in Washington, I'm Ryland Barton. The Senate is in the midst of an all-day series of votes as Republicans attempt to pass 3 years of funding for immigration enforcement. The effort has been complicated by the president's nearly $2 billion fund to pay out taxpayer money to people who claim to have been targeted by what President Trump calls a weaponized federal government. NPR's Eric McDaniel has more.
1: The $70 billion package is meant to fund immigration and customs enforcement as well as Border Patrol for the rest of the president's time in the White House. Republicans thought they'd found a path to pass it on a party line vote. Democrats don't support the funding, but some GOP lawmakers are now demanding an end to President Trump's self-allocated anti-weaponization fund before they advance the package. Trump's acting attorney general told Congress the fund can be used to pay insurrectionists who threatened lawmakers and attacked the Capitol building on January 6th, 2021. Recent conflicting statements from the administration on whether it's decided to unilaterally end the payout fund have not helped matters. Amendment votes and negotiations will continue into the evening. Eric McDaniel, NPR News, the Capitol.
0: President Trump said today he's building a pedestrian bridge to connect the Lincoln Memorial to the Potomac River. It would be yet another on a list of building and renovation projects the president's undertaken around Washington, D.C. NPR's Danielle Kurtzleben has more.
2: Trump teased the latest plan from the Oval Office.
3: It's called the Promenade. It'll be the Promenade. They want to call it the Trump Promenade, but I don't know if I want to do that. But it's going to be beautiful. It's a beautiful project.
2: Interior Secretary Doug Burgum explained that the bridge would go over the roads that separate the Lincoln Memorial from the nearby river. Neither Trump nor Burgum said how much the project would cost or where the funding would come from. This year, Trump has also torn down the White House East Wing to build a ballroom that he has said will include a military complex underneath. He has also set in motion plans to build a massive arch across the river from the Lincoln Memorial. Danielle Kurtzleben, NPR News, the White House.
0: A major gun control group is suing the federal government over its refusal to hand over records. The group wants information that shows who are the largest sellers of guns used in crime in the U.S. NPR's Jacqueline Diaz reports.
4: The gun control group Brady is suing the Bureau of Alcohol, Tobacco, Firearms and Explosives and the Justice Department. Brady is demanding the federal government release information tied to something called demand letter twos. These are letters ATF sends to gun dealers and other sellers who have been identified as selling a lot of guns recovered at crime scenes. Josh Scharf is Brady's general counsel and senior director of programs. He says this information is important to monitor how the federal government keeps tabs on gun dealers.
5: It's information that we need to improve public safety in this country.
4: The DOJ and ATF did not respond to the lawsuit yet. Jacqueline Diaz, NPR News.
0: The Dow soared nearly 1.75% today. 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
6: 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Other contributors include the estate of Joan B. Kroc, whose bequest serves as an enduring investment in the future of public radio and seeks to help NPR be the model for high-quality journalism in the 21st century. This is NPR.
7: This is CPR News. I'm Nathan Fernando Frascas. Governor Jared Polis's bill signing tour continues. The latest set of new laws includes measures to support Colorado's emergency medical services and response to homelessness. Lucas Brady Woods reports for the Colorado Capital News Alliance.
8: Ambulance services now have to be reimbursed if they treat patients without transporting them. Previously, they were only compensated if they took a patient to a hospital. The new law also requires reimbursements when they take patients to behavioral health clinics or if they use telehealth services during an emergency call. Supporters say the changes will create much-needed funding for Colorado's ambulances and cut down on expensive hospital visits. Another new law lets local governments form regional groups with each other to share resources and expertise to reduce homelessness. It also directs officials to come up with a plan for a statewide homelessness strategy. Advocates have long said more regional collaboration and state leadership is needed to effectively address the issue.
7: That was Lucas Brady Woods for the Colorado Capital News Alliance. Two paramedics who were convicted in the death of Elijah McClain could get new trials. The first responders were guilty of negligent homicide in the death of the unarmed black man in 2019 after they forcibly administered him ketamine. Today, the Colorado Court of Appeals ruled that the two Aurora paramedics should receive the new trials. That's because past jurors didn't get proper instructions surrounding standard of care by the Adams County judge. The state attorney general's office prosecuted the case and said they'll appeal to the state Supreme Court. This is CPR News.
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0: This is Ira Glass of This American Life. As you probably heard, federal funding for public radio is gone. Newsrooms of all kinds continue to be gutted. Maybe you heard about the Washington Post. 300 journalists, a third of their newsroom, laid off this winter. AI is churning out content, rerouting search traffic, which threatens the economic model of any organization that invests money in reporting and storytelling, like our program, This American Life, like this radio station. Meanwhile, social video apps like TikTok and Instagram are mopping up people's attention, pulling audience and advertising revenue away from everybody else. That's what this radio station is up against right now, today. And what do we have on our side? What do we have that can outweigh all of that? You. Literally you. Hearing my voice right now. The fairest way to pay for this, I think we all can understand that and agree on this, the fairest way is that those of us who like this stuff that happens on this radio station, we all chip in. Congress said last year that the federal government should not contribute to radio stations like this one, that these stations should be funded by the people who like them, the people who listen. That last point is not a crazy thought. Seriously, if we can't turn to you right now to help out, who's going to step in? We need your help. We would not be interrupting programming for this long if we didn't. Who do we have to keep this going? We have you. Here's how to give.
1: 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I'm Corey Jones from the CPR newsroom, joined by my colleague Andrew Villegas. 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
2: 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Thank you for all of your hard work. Well, thank you, Maggie. Thank you, William and Vicky in Arvada. And thank you out there. If you have given during this drive, it's a great time to join William and Vicky and Maggie in Denver. 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
1: 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I'm checking it out right now. Right now, we've got the latest from our childcare series, diving into the state's struggling and some may say broken childcare system. We've got a profile of a Uruguayan restaurant from Colorado and a story about the latest vetoes from Governor Jared Polis. You make all of that work possible. Your friends, your neighbors, your coworkers, your loved ones, they rely on this service. Perhaps they've been donating this week. Now we want to hear from you. Join before the sweepstakes ends. We have a sweepstakes on the table right now. We'll tell you a little bit about that, but it does end at 6:30. Get that gift in right now, cpr.org.
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1: I'm fired up. We're hearing from people all over the state. I also love a good metaphor. Let me break it down like this. 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Members are essential. 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Again, this is the last day to get entered to win the Rhine River Cruise sweepstakes as well. 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
3: From NPR News, this is All Things Considered. I'm Ilse Chang.
4: And I'm Scott Detrow. The Trump administration has gotten its way so much over the past 16 months, from Republicans in Congress especially, that it feels unusual to see it back down anywhere. But on Tuesday, Acting Attorney General Todd Blanche confirmed to a House subcommittee that the Department of Justice is not moving forward with its $1.776 billion so-called anti-weaponization fund. The proposed fund was criticized by Democrats and many Republicans who saw it as funneling federal money to the president's supporters, possibly including January 6th rioters. In recent weeks, the Justice Department also backed off its investigation into former Federal Reserve Chair Jerome Powell. And last Friday, the president posted that he had, quote, canceled his involvement with the Kennedy Center after a federal judge ruled his name could not be on it. So how do we make sense of all of these reversals? Is there a broader trend happening or not? Let's bring in Anne Applebaum, a staff writer for The Atlantic and a Pulitzer Prize-winning historian of authoritarian regimes. Welcome back.
5: Thanks for having me.
4: Let me start with this. What to you was so particularly alarming about this $1.8 billion fund?
5: It was alarming because, number one, it was the president illegally directing federal money, so taxpayers' money, towards his supporters, including some who had clearly and obviously broken the law. It was also disturbing because it seemed like the process by which they got to this figure was also less than legal. And so you saw the president bending the law in order to fund essentially his own political supporters. Yeah. That's what happens in regimes where one party or one clique or one person has captured the state.
4: One of the reasons I wanted to talk to you is because you have written so clearly, whether it's about Trump or whether it's about many other countries where we've seen similar trends, an authoritarian or an authoritarian type leader will push and they'll push and they'll push and they'll push and they don't stop pushing. Here we saw Trump try to do something, his own party say, no, this is too far, and Trump backing off.
5: What you're seeing now is the American system of checks and balances beginning to work the way it's supposed to work. When Trump first came to office the second time, it almost seemed as if his party in particular, his party in Congress, had decided to ignore the Constitution, to forget that they are also supposed to play a role in American government for reasons of intimidation, ideology, fear. They did it anyway. Now that the president is unpopular, now that he's lost some important court cases, now that, you know, some of the arguments that people have been making about him breaking the system are beginning to seep through, what you're seeing is the leaders of Congress, in this case, it's the Republicans who lead both the Senate and the House, deciding to use the power that they have. And that's a sign that our political system still has some health in it.
4: As somebody who's closely following and worried about anti-democratic drift, does it matter to you whether or not this pushback is happening because Republicans are worried about saving their own seats or because they have broader constitutional concerns?
5: I mean, I suppose I would prefer it if Republicans had broader constitutional concerns and were thinking about the welfare of all Americans. But if it happens in some cases that their motivation is political, in other words, they see that these things are unpopular, and maybe they're unpopular also because they appear to a lot of Americans to be undemocratic, then so be it.
4: Mm-hmm. You've studied leaders in other countries, Hungary, Russia, Poland specifically. Is overplaying hand part of the storyline sometimes? Is that sometimes something that kind of leads to losing power?
5: Some of them do. So we just saw in Hungary, we saw a prime minister who'd been in charge for 16 years and who very much overplayed his hand, who captured most of the state institutions, who controlled 90% of the media. We saw that for a majority of Hungarians, that became too much, finally. People recognized that that system had enabled quite a lot of theft, quite a lot of graft, quite a lot of corruption, and Hungary was becoming poorer, actually, very rapidly. And so you had a mobilization of voters and a pushback. And so it can happen. I mean, there are, of course, states where it doesn't happen. Usually that's because the authorities either find ways to cheat in the elections or they begin to use violence against their opponents.
4: Do you think this is a turning point or could be a turning point, or are you still a little skeptical to call it that?
5: I'm skeptical to call it that because I want to see how the midterms play out. And by that, I don't mean who's going to win. I mean, are the elections fair? Are they conducted fairly? Do all states respect the rules? Does the federal government try to play any games with voter lists? Is ICE used on election day to intimidate voters? All those kinds of things that people have been talking about, that's the real test. You know, is this a normal American government in the sense that it is willing to lose power and will lose power with good grace if it does? Or are they going to try to alter the outcome of the election, both by manipulating it or maybe by not accepting the results?
4: That is The Atlantic's Anne Applebaum. Thanks so much. And I suspect we will be talking to you this fall.
5: Great. Thank you so much.
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2: From NPR News, this is All Things Considered. I'm Elsa Chang in Culver City, California.
3: And I'm Scott Detrow in Washington. President Trump has long had a contentious relationship with the press, labeling it fake news, attacking reporters personally.
4: If you want to do that, then you're a stupid person, and you happen to be. I mean, I know you.
5: Why would a stupid question like that be asked?
3: His attacks on reporters who are women, though, continue to make headlines. Here is an exchange from Wednesday with CNN's Caitlin Collins that started without her asking a question.
6: You see, a young, beautiful woman never smiles. I never see a smile off her face. I see her standing there with hatred in her eyes.
3: Senior political correspondent Tamara Keith covered Trump for years as an NPR White House correspondent and as a past president of the White House Correspondents Association and joins me now. Hey, Tam.
7: Hey.
3: Needless to say, not the first time Trump has attacked Collins. This is a pattern.
7: This is a pattern. He has gone after her personally and directly, repeatedly. But it's not just Caitlin Collins. It is so many reporters who cover the White House. Quite frequently, when someone asks a question that the president doesn't like, instead of pivoting or answering the question he wants to be asked, like most politicians do, he instead attacks, and those attacks can be very personal.
3: And they seem to be much more personal for women reporters, especially when he starts talking about their looks and their demeanor and other things.
7: Yes, he on Air Force One during a Q&A with reporters said, "Quiet piggy," to a reporter who was asking about the Epstein files. A reporter recently was asking him about, another female reporter was asking him about the White House ballroom and potential cost overruns. And he again insulted this reporter, insulted their intelligence.
4: I doubled the size of it, you dumb person.
7: He does go after men sometimes. He did recently call a male reporter from the New York Times, called his reporting treasonous.
4: You should write. I actually think it's sort of treasonous what you write, but...
7: But that is the exception, not the rule.
3: Going back to what happened this week, how did Caitlin Collins respond in the moment?
7: You know, she played it incredibly straight. He did say, "You used to be a conservative from Alabama." She said, "I'm still from Alabama." And she asked questions. In fact, when he sort of distracted himself and weaved and started attacking her initially, he was responding to a question about the $1.8 billion anti-weaponization fund that many congressional Republicans are really upset about. He attacks Collins, and then later she asks him again and presses him on that anti-weaponization fund. Then on her show last night, she didn't talk about herself. She didn't make it about herself, but she did have to play that interaction because it was news.
3: Mm-hmm. I want to ask you a question that I have gotten probably hundreds of times as a former White House correspondent as well, and I know you've gotten it a lot. What do you say when people say, why don't the other reporters stand up to Trump in these moments? When he attacks one of your peers personally, insults them personally, why isn't there more group pushback saying you can't talk to another person like that?
7: It's a pretty complicated answer. In part, it is the dynamics of the press corps today. In the past, the people in the room or on Air Force One with President Trump were entirely independent reporters who were picked by the White House Correspondents Association to be there. Now, the White House picks the vast majority of the people who are in the room, and they pack that room with people who are very favorable to the president. And when he's attacking a reporter, he's trying to avoid answering something that he doesn't want to answer. And so the best thing that we as a press corps could do is to just ask that same question. Keep following up. Don't let the president get away.
3: NPR's Tamara Keith, thank you so much.
7: You're welcome.
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10: 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I'm Corey Jones, joined by Andrew Villegas. We are from the CPR Newsroom. Hey, stick with us. More to come on All Things Considered. We're going to head to the Western Slope for the latest in our series that's diving into the state's child care system. You're going to want to stay tuned for that one. 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
11: And thank you to everybody who has already given during this drive. 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Join Julie and Marshall in Aspen and Christine in Lakewood and Denise in Lakewood. Also, give right now. 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
12: Denver was named for the Kansas territorial governor of the time, Breckinridge did the same with the name of the U.S. vice president. But the Colorado town of Julesburg took its name from somebody almost nobody wanted anything to do with. Jules Benny had an outpost on the Pony Express Trail along the South Platte. Wagon trains paused there, riders changed horses. Trouble congregated at Jules Place, too. Stagecoaches full of gold were robbed with uncanny precision. When gunslinger Jack Slade came to clean things up, old Jules ambushed him. But Slade survived, and in 1861 ended their feud brutally. Legend says one of Jules' ears was fashioned into a souvenir. Legend also tells of long-forgotten buried loot somewhere near the northeastern Colorado town that still holds the name of the reprobate who may have stashed it there. Julesburg.
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1: This is All Things Considered from CPR News. I'm Nathan Fernando Frescas. America needs healthcare workers, but the industry can be grueling for parents. Low wages, long hours, and erratic schedules are common, making it hard to find and keep childcare. As part of our childcare series, Raising Colorado, CPR's Stina Sieg introduces us to a mom trying to solve the puzzle of work life, family life, and her dreams for the future.
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1: Loves being with her baby, but hates why she's home. 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
2: I think I've had a total of 5 jobs just in these last couple months because I can't find reliable daycare.
1: 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But 12-hour shifts usually start before daycares open or end after they've closed. Moreno's husband can help with the baby to an extent, but they both need to work to afford childcare. And every time baby James gets sick, someone has to stay home. Moreno's last job?
2: I left because I was like, I can't figure this out.
1: Many parents on the Western Slope struggle to find childcare. Some communities don't have any childcare centers at all, or have daycares with long wait lists. And it's common to still charge full time, even if you only need part-time care. Moreno dreams of becoming a nurse one day, but it seems far away. At one point, she was working overnight, then going to school.
2: And it was just so hard. I didn't have time to study. I didn't have time to really do anything. And even got to the point where, like, mentally, I had a mental breakdown. And I had to choose.
1: She chose to take a break from working entirely. That's where Moreno was at in March when we first met. Now, several months and jobs and babysitters later, she's found a more stable solution. It's not a government program or an affordable and available new childcare center. It's Liz. Moreno invited her friend and fellow mom, Elizabeth Keeley, to come live with the family. She's brought along her own baby, Sochi.
3: You guys have anything you have to say? You have input?
4: That's what we have to say.
1: The house is sick, so Keely's simmering a soup packed with healthy stuff.
4: Chicken legs, there's some potatoes in there, carrots.
1: She cleans, she grocery shops, and crucially, she looks after the kids.
4: I'm everybody's housewife.
1: Keely, with her daughter and wife, all lived together with Moreno's family in a farmhouse at the same vineyard where they lived for months in that old trailer.
4: It works. It works for all of us. And when they say it takes a village, it really does.
1: Keely worked in healthcare for 20 years. And she says workers need more flexible and cheaper childcare, overnight care even, if they're going to stay in this industry the country desperately needs.
4: Healthcare is mandatory. It's literally life.
1: And because of Keely, her friend Mars Moreno is able to work toward a better life. She's gone back to work at a care facility and is even going to school, too. Keely hands Moreno and her husband containers of soup to take with them to Grand Junction, where they both attend a tech school.
5: We certainly do greatly appreciate it so much. All right. And we are out of here.
1: But first, they give baby James a kiss.
2: Bye bye.
6: On to school.
7: On to school.
1: It's about an hour's drive to IntelliTech College, where Moreno is taking medical assistant classes. She wants to restart nursing school in a few years. Her husband, Robert Kimball, is getting mechanic certifications after a lifetime of working in the industry. They hope to draw customers to their new repair shop, something they could one day pass down.
7: We also are on the understanding that our son may grow up and want to do something completely different, and we'll support him either way, right?
6: Right, absolutely. He may want to run the stock market. He may want to do drag.
1: Recently, the couple got so desperate for childcare that they hired someone they didn't know, a single dad on disability who offered to watch their baby for a cheap price.
6: We weren't able to vet him, check him out, because we just didn't have the time. And we took a chance one night, and we were both extremely anxious the entire time.
7: Oh, the entire time. But when we got him back, he was healthy.

0: was happy and his diaper was dry.
1: The sitter was a great guy, Moreno says, but she's happy and at ease with her current situation. For her husband, who's older and has a grown son, baby James is a second chance to be a dad.
2: And I'm taking advantage of every second I get to be with him.
1: He loves how upbeat the little guy is.
2: He's just in my opinion, one of the top-tier children to be raising.
1: And he and his wife want to give their son the unwavering support they've found in each other. As Moreno pats her husband's knee, she describes how he helped her through postpartum depression.
0: It was to the point that I couldn't even get up to go to the bathroom. And he lifted me up and carried me. And he told me, "It's gonna get better, honey. It's okay."
2: It has gotten better. And it's only gonna be better, getting better from here on out.
1: They have each other and a vision for the future and someone they trust to watch their child. On Highway 50, I'm Stina Sieg, CPR News.
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4: Low wages, long hours, the difficulty in finding and keeping childcare, and the story of a mom who's just trying to solve her family life and her dreams at the same time. That story comes from the Western Slope, and it's part of our childcare series called Raising Colorado. And it comes from reporter Stina Sieg, who is a master at telling these sorts of stories. I can't tell you how many times I have sat in with Stina, editing with her, and come out of the room crying. And that is what you make possible when you give to keep this service strong. 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It makes Stina Sieg's job possible as well. I'm Andrew Villegas. I'm the news director at Colorado Public Radio. And with me is executive producer Corey Jones. We're from the newsroom, and we're inviting you right now to join us and join your neighbors in giving at CPR.org.
5: That's also illustrative of our reach across the state, right? 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We've got the studio in Grand Junction. We've got two reporters there, Tom Hess and Stina Sieg, who cover the Western Slope. 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
3: This is All Things Considered from CPR News. I'm Nathan Fernando Frascas. Aurora is a cultural foodie wonderland. For a series of stories this month, CPR's Elaine Tassi toured a number of them. She tells us about a Uruguayan restaurant on South Havana Street.
6: We thought we would just ask you to prepare the dish that you love to make the best.
7: Okay. I think that the chivito is the most popular from Uruguay. It's our signature sandwich in Uruguay. It is a steak sandwich that comes with this lettuce, tomato, steak, ham, cheese, bacon, caramelized onion, olive, and a fried egg.
6: Do you think it has any protein in it or not really?
7: No, not really. We can put some tofu.
6: I'm visiting Orejano on south Havana Street in Aurora. It's on the famed 4 Mile Strip featuring about 100 restaurants with foods from many parts of the world. This one is new. It opened about a year ago, and it's likely the only one in Colorado specializing in food from Uruguay, a country of 3.5 million that neighbors Argentina. It's owned by Marcello Alvareza, who lets us join him in the kitchen. He hurries to the fridge to take out bacon, an egg, a thin strip of tenderloin, and a slice of ham. Soon, the kitchen grill is sizzling. He's smiling, laughing almost, at the fun of preparing a bun for the many meats he'll stack on top. You cut the lettuce in the shape of a circle so that it fits perfectly on the bun?
7: Yeah, you know, it's all loose, and I don't like it how it looks.
6: The name of the sandwich is Chito, or Chivito, which translates to lamb or baby lamb. But of all the different types of meat that go on it, lamb is not one of them. So you call it a lamb sandwich even though it doesn't include any lamb?
7: Yeah, that's correct. And that's the way that everyone knows.
6: That's because back in 1949, a fancy woman from Argentina went to a hotel in one of Uruguay's vacation spots on the southeast coast. She asked for something made with lamb.
7: And the restaurant was closing, and he didn't have any lamb to cook, so she said, well, make me something. And he made this sandwich, and they got that popular after that.
6: The sandwich is several inches thick, and when cut in half, juices from the egg yolk intermingle with the many meats. CPR photojournalist Mackenzie Lang and I are impatient to try it.
8: Oh, it looks delicious.
6: Are you looking forward to tasting it?
8: Oh my God, yes. I'm kind of scared because I think I might black out.
6: Why would you black out?
8: Because it looks life-ending in like the best way.
6: You want to go in the dining room? Okay. Should we grab some ketchup too?
7: Yeah.
6: Okay. We sit down and try the lamb-free lamb sandwich. As we start eating, he tells us he used to work in construction, mainly doing tile floors. Mackenzie wants to know,
8: what was the pivotal moment that made you switch from construction into chasing this dream?
7: I have a heart issue. I almost passed away. And so at that time, I decided to do something that I really enjoy. I'm not saying nothing wrong about the construction, but it's not my place.
6: He'd already been planning to return to Uruguay around 2009 and open a restaurant with his father, who died of a heart attack before they got the chance. After his own heart trouble, he decided to do it on his own, honoring his father with his picture on the restaurant logo. Construction work wasn't his place, but he did use his contacts to taste test some of his empanadas, a menu staple in addition to sandwiches.
7: Every time we close a project or we were having a meeting with my customer to see a new project, I always brought empanadas to them. So I was giving them flavors to see which one they wanted, you know, which one they people like more.
6: He used the input to create some fusion flavors. Now he sells Mexican and Thai-influenced empanadas. There's a steak jalapeno option and spicy mushroom lamb. He switched to halal meats based on customer preferences. He also caters. Soon he'll add new dessert empanadas and start to barbecue outside. His mom, Elizabeth, makes the flan and other desserts.
9: He was constantly with cooking for everybody and trying new styles and everything.
10: I think that he has a lot of passion in what he's doing. He tries to improve and change, and he really enjoys when the end is what he wants.
6: He says what makes him happy is to make things his Colorado customers want to eat.
7: So when I came here, I started seeing how Colorado has different people from different countries. We were trying to make it our food, but with different flavors, so it's more welcome for everybody.
6: I'm Elaine Tassi, CPR News.

0: CPR News really has an excellent menu of stories that it serves up day in and day out, including that profile right there of a Uruguayan restaurant taking you to Aurora, Colorado, just east of Denver. Elaine Tassi with that story, and your support powers all of that journalism. Good afternoon. I'm Corey Jones, joined by Andrew Villegas. We are from the CPR Newsroom, asking you to play a key role in keeping this service going strong. Take just a few minutes to join the member ranks before you move on with the rest of your night. Under 2 hours in our current sweepstakes. We'll talk about that more, too. But first, head to CPR.org to make that gift.
1: I don't know about you, Corey, but I could almost smell the food through my ears, which is a really great thing. There's just an hour and 45 minutes left in this drive. And you're listening right now. Maybe you're driving home from work right now. Thanks for bringing us along. Think of your commute that is more interesting and less stressful right now because of what you're listening to. Just you heard about a story, a great story about a restaurant. Hopefully that made you hungry as well. And hopefully it helped you along your way as you get closer to home. Think of all the weekends that you laugh with. Wait, don't tell me. You make all of that possible. 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
0: Andrew's right. It makes your commute more interesting. It makes you more interesting, maybe at a party or at the water cooler at work. 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This is the last day to get entered to win the Rhine River Cruise Sweepstakes. Your gift is an automatic entry and almost a little over an hour and a half left to do so tonight.
1: I want to take a few minutes. We're seeing people giving from what seems to be all over the state and all over the country. In fact, I want to take a few minutes, just a few seconds, just to thank some folks. Claire in Niwot, thank you for giving. Kathy in Denver, thank you for giving. And Emily and Evelyn in Rochester, New Hampshire also. Thank you so much for giving all the way over there on the East Coast. We know it's a little bit late for y'all already, and but we appreciate you tuning into All Things Considered this afternoon with us. Join these folks that are giving, and you can also share why supporting CPR News is important to you. Your words are inspiring. So leave us a comment. 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
1: 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I'm Scott Detrow.
2: And I'm Ailsa Chang. Aliens.gov. That is a new White House website, which asserts in glowing green letters, quote, "They walk among us." There's a field of stars in the background, X-Files references, the word declassified, and the claim that President Trump is finally unveiling a, quote, "closely guarded government secret." But this website is not actually about intelligent life in outer space or UFOs. To tell us what it is about, we're joined now by NPR's Huo Jingnan. Hi, Jingnan.
3: Hello.
2: Okay, so what is aliens.gov exactly?
3: It is about mass deportation of undocumented immigrants. Yeah, you, as you said, you see the website start with this language about aliens. It says things like they have been living in our neighborhoods and have attended the same classes as our children, but they do not belong here. And it says that politicians are covering it up and President Trump was the one to tell the truth. It's all a little ambiguous, but then you see it all become clear at the end of the page, right? The White House says, these aren't little green men. These are, quote, illegals, and quote, deport them all. The White House did not respond to questions about why it created this website.
2: Okay, these aren't little green men, to use the White House's words. But just so I'm clear here, does it seem like the White House is suggesting that immigrants are extraterrestrials?
3: It's a wordplay, right? In immigration law, non-citizens have been referred to as aliens since the 18th century. And California replaced the term a couple years ago in its legal code and called the language outdated and derogatory. And some say that it's not a funny joke and it is dehumanizing. One of them is Ernesto Estaneda, director of the Immigration Lab at American University.
4: For a few people, it may be another license to act violently against people that they may think are aliens or undocumented. They may be another incitement to hate crimes and to profiling people.
3: You know, a part of the website literally refers to aliens with the pronoun it. It says, if you witness an alien abduction, do not be alarmed. We will take care of it and return it safely to its place of origin.
2: Wow. Also, looking at this website, there's like this massive counter that claims that there have been more than 3 million, quote, alien encounters. What does that even mean?
3: It's unclear. Encounters with ICE and the Customs and Border protections may include everything from like arrests, detentions, to just not admitting an asylum seeker into the country. So I tried adding up all the encounter numbers from CPB and ICE, and I just can't get to 3 million. And interestingly, you also see this map on the website that tallies arrests, and somehow that total adds up to fewer people than ICE's own data, according to public records requests. So the White House says, you know, in a statement that the website pulls data directly from DHS arrest reports to communicate just how many illegal aliens are present in our country and highlight the Trump administration's efforts to remove them.
2: That is NPR's Huo Jingnan. Thank you so much, Jingnan.
3: Thank you.
5: Kim from Fruta, Colorado. I am donating because I appreciate your commitment to fair and factual covering of the news. And I think it's outrageous that your funding has been cut. And therefore, it's up to the citizens to support you. And I want to be able to do my part.
6: Hello, my name is Kippy, and I am very happy to be a first-time donor. I have listened for so long and not donated that I am going to have an excellent celebration tonight that I finally made the phone call. And why do I donate? The news is relayed in a very grounded, calm, and clear way with such clarity that I'm able to stay grounded and make more change in the world because of that. So donate to CPR.
7: We are right there with you, Kippy, and we are celebrating alongside you as well. Thank you for your first gift for the first time. It really means a lot to us, and I'm glad it can make you feel good as well. And thanks also to Kim for your kind words about the federal funding. Kim is correct. We are funded completely by you out there in the community, listening, understanding what it means to you to have this news, that this news service for you day in and day out. We are right there for you. I'm Andrew Villegas. I am the news director at CPR. Corey Jones is sitting across from me. He is an executive producer in our newsroom. We are here to tell you that drive is nearly done. There's just about 90 minutes left in it, and it just takes a couple of minutes. It doesn't take 90 minutes to support what you value and what you rely on, and you can do that. Join for the first time like Kippy, or give us some more money like Kim, or if you're able to increase your monthly giving, you can do all of that at CPR.org.
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8: I challenge you. Could you make that gift before 5 o'clock? Just a couple minutes left in this hour to do so. Know that the sweepstakes for the Rhine River Cruise also ends in about an hour and a half, so the clock is ticking. 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

0: Live from NPR News in Washington, I'm Ryland Barton. President Trump says in addition to Israel, his administration has been speaking to militant group Hezbollah as he tries to end the conflict in Lebanon.
1: They called us and they said, how about stopping? And I think you're going to see things happen over there. That's been like a little bit of a different world, but it's interconnected with Iran. And it would be really nice if Lebanon could have some peace.
0: It's unusual for the U.S. to be talking with Hezbollah as it considers the Iran-allied group to be a terrorist organization. The Israeli campaign in Lebanon has threatened Trump's efforts to end the Iran war and reopen the Strait of Hormuz. Hezbollah rejected the latest ceasefire agreement between Israel and the Lebanese government and demanded a complete Israeli withdrawal from Lebanon. The Trump administration is announcing it's providing $700 million for the nation's coal industry. As NPR's Julia Simon reports, the president invoked the Defense Production Act to keep dozens of coal plants open and build two new coal plants.
2: Trump says that projects in Alaska and West Virginia will be America's first new coal plants built since 2013. And some of the $700 million would go to new coal export infrastructure. In his remarks from the Oval Office, Trump called coal a, quote, clean energy source, but that is inaccurate. Burning coal releases pollutants that cause smog and respiratory ailments. Coal production also releases planet-heating carbon dioxide and methane. Trump also repeatedly said that coal energy is affordable, but now, according to financial services firm Lazard, large-scale solar and wind projects are cheaper than energy from coal. Julia Simon, NPR News.
0: The Dow surged nearly 1.75% today, recovering from losses in the previous session, but technology shares did not fare so well, NPR's Rafael Nam reports.
3: For a while now, AI has been a hot trade in stock markets. But every once in a while, investors get a little nervous and they move out of tech stocks and into other sectors. That is effectively what happened when chip company Broadcom announced results that disappointed investors. Tech shares fell, but banks such as JP Morgan were big winners, while some healthcare stocks such as United Health rallied as well. As a result, the Dow hit a record close, but the tech-heavy Nasdaq ended the day with a small loss. Rafael Nam, NPR News.
0: The average long-term U.S. mortgage rate eased this week from its highest level in 9 months. Mortgage buyer Freddie Mac says the benchmark 30-year fixed-rate mortgage fell from 6.48% from 6.53% last week. The average rate remains below where it was a year ago, but higher than it was before the war in Iran. When mortgage rates decline, they give home buyers more purchasing power. 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
5: This is CPR News. I'm Nathan Fernando Frescas. Governor Jared Polis has vetoed a bill that would have reduced how much retailers have to pay for credit card swipe fees. Ray Solomon reports lobbyists spent millions in an effort to kill it.
6: The bill would have reduced the fees credit card companies charge businesses. Right now, those fees are based on a percentage of the entire transaction, including any sales tax. The bill would have removed taxes from the calculation, basing swipe fees only on the underlying purchase. Supporters said charging fees on taxes isn't fair, and getting rid of them would help local restaurants and small businesses, saving them thousands of dollars a year. But the credit card industry pushed back with full force. They said the law would cause chaos in their payment processing systems and spent at least a whopping $4.6 million on ads to drum up opposition. Polis said the bill would be too hard to implement and wasn't worth the legal risk to the state. For CPR News, I'm Ray Solomon.
5: Two paramedics who were convicted in the death of Elijah McClain could get new trials. The first responders were guilty of negligent homicide in the death of the unarmed black man in 2019 after they forcibly administered him ketamine. Today, the Colorado Court of Appeals ruled that the two Aurora paramedics should receive the new trials. That's because past jurors didn't get proper instructions surrounding standard of care by the Adams County judge. The state attorney general's office prosecuted the case and said they'll appeal to the state Supreme Court. One of the paramedics was also convicted of second-degree assault in the death that was not affected in the rulings. This is CPR News.
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9: 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CPR provides me with real news and accurate information to navigate these interesting times, as well as keeping me entertained, and I'm immensely grateful for all that you do.
10: My name is Marty in Centennial, Colorado. I am an Evergreen member, but it is important to me to keep information we can trust on the air. 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
11: 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I'm Corey Jones, joined by Andrew Villegas. We are both from the CPR Newsroom. 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
11: Precise.
12: Precisely. I'm looking at the clock right now, and I want to take a moment to just thank some folks that have given this afternoon. Ian and Vivian in Broomfield, Catherine in Boulder, and Bill in Aurora, who says that Bill just wants the facts, and CPR does a great job. And then he thanks us. Well, thank you, Bill and Aurora, for giving. Thanks, Catherine and Ian and Vivian as well. Why is supporting CPR News important to you? We would like to hear your thoughts. We love hearing your thoughts. 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
11: I love roller coasters. I don't particularly love the roller coaster that is the news industry and news climate, where it feels like we're being constantly jerked back and forth. But you know what? We have to make sense of it all somehow. We have to stay on top of it all somehow and understand what matters, understand the truth. 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
13: 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I'm Elsa Chang in Culver City, California.
14: And I'm Scott Detrow in Washington. This month will mark 2 years since the beginning of the end of a presidency, when the calls for then-President Joe Biden to end his campaign for a second term reached a fever pitch.
15: Dealing with everything we have to do with, look, if we finally beat Medicare.
14: This month also marks the first time we are hearing about that period from the person closest to the former president, his wife, Jill Biden. She sat down with me to discuss her new memoir, View from the East Wing.
16: You are walking off stage with President Biden after that debate.
17: Yeah.
16: And he turns to you and he says, I really effed up, didn't I? And you said, yes, you did.
17: Yes, you did. Yeah.
14: At the time, the former first lady didn't think it was the beginning of the end. Jill Biden told me she never questioned her husband's fitness for office before or after that debate performance. But as the weeks went on that summer, it became clear to the Bidens that most Democrats disagreed. Biden dropped out of the race and quickly endorsed his vice president, Kamala Harris.
16: When he did make that announcement, you write in a lot of detail about that day, and you write about the phone call that he had with Vice President Harris that morning.
17: Mm-hmm.
16: And you say that when she was talking to him about when and how he would endorse her, you had to leave the room.
17: I was overwhelmed. I mean, it was, you know, just all of it, the swirl of it all. You know, how was he going to do it? When was he going to do it? What were the steps? What was the process? It was overwhelming. And Scott, you have to remember, you know, he's my husband.
16: Yeah.
17: I love him. And to watch what he was going through and to think, I mean, he's been in public service. We've both been in public service for 50 years.
16: Mm-hmm.
17: That's a long time. And at one point, it just got too much.
16: So it wasn't necessarily that you thought she was doing anything wrong. It was just the
17: moment.
16: No,
17: it was just I was overcome.
16: Yeah, yeah. You know, Vice President Harris wrote in her book that she felt like she could have had a better chance if she had more time to run.
17: Mm-hmm.
16: And I'm wondering what your response is to that thinking of, should President Biden made that decision earlier if he was going to make that decision? Could he have helped his vice president?
17: I'm not a political pundit. I don't know.
16: Yeah.
17: I don't know. And that's my answer.
16: When I cover the campaign, when I cover the White House, I was one of...
17: May I say, though, I did think she was going to win.
16: You did. So you were surprised.
17: Absolutely.
16: Yeah.
17: I mean, I campaigned all over the country for her.
16: Yeah.
17: And I saw the enthusiasm. I saw the excitement. And I went to bed that night, election night, thinking she was going to win. I was shocked when I got up in the morning and somebody called me and said, have you seen the news? So I truly believed she was going to win.
16: I know you say you're not a political figure, but you know a lot about politics. You know a lot more about politics.
17: Yeah. I've lived it.
16: But given that, have you thought, do you have a sense of why you think America wanted to put President Trump back in the White House in that moment?
17: I have no idea.
16: Yeah. Knowing how it all played out, if you could tell yourself anything during that 2023-2024 period, is there anything you'd tell yourself?
17: You know, Scott, after what we went through, it was really hurtful. I think it was a dark period in our lives that people we considered to be friends or supporters said such hurtful things. And so to look back, it wasn't just me and Joe.
16: Yeah.
17: Look at our grandkids. You know, seeing them go through that and how hurt they were. I'd never want to go through that again.
16: There's a chapter in this book about a really intense week of your life. The week where you were shuttling back and forth between official duties as First Lady in France and Hunter's trial.
17: Mm-hmm.
16: Why was it so important to you to be in both places that week, to do this? I remember seeing the schedule and thinking, how can she do this? You're in France, you're back in Delaware,
17: yes,
16: you're in France,
17: yeah,
16: you're in Delaware.
17: Yeah.
16: Why did you feel like you had to be both places?
17: Well, first and foremost, I'm Hunter's mother.
16: Yeah.
17: And of course, I was going to be there for him. But I also knew I was First Lady. And I was expected to carry out my duties as First Lady. And I did.
16: You wrote at the end of that chapter, in the end, working so hard to be impartial, we guaranteed that Hunter would meet the worst possible fate. Can you tell me more about how you thought about all of that?
17: Well, I think, you know, the process was just so unfair to Hunter. And in trying to be so impartial, Joe, you know, not interfering with the Justice Department, but then Trump got elected. He said there was going to be retribution. He said he wanted Hunter Biden in jail. And there just was no way.
16: He would have been sentenced before Trump came back into office. So can you tell me more about what specifically you were worried about what Hunter's fate could look like with a President Trump compared to a President Harris?
17: Oh, my gosh. Well, I don't really know, but I certainly don't think it would have been fair under Trump. And then when he heard Trump on the TV over and over and over saying, you know, Hunter Biden should be in jail, Hunter Biden, you know, that he was going to make sure that our son went to jail, it just was not fair. And we knew what was going to happen. So that is why Joe changed his mind.
16: He truly changed his mind.
17: He truly changed his mind.
16: You had about as close of a view of the role of First Lady as you could get, I think, before you got it. You're Second Lady for 8 years.
17: Yeah.
16: You were a Senate spouse for a long period of time. What?
17: Yes, a long time. We're not going to go into ages here.
16: But I guess what about that role was different than you thought it
17: would
16: be?
17: Oh, my God, it was so much different because I thought, oh, Second Lady is going to be just like First Lady, you know, maybe a little bit harder, but it is completely different. Your responsibilities are completely different. The expectations, the security, it was at a much higher level. I saw Michelle go through it and did such a beautiful job with such grace and poise. And to see her thrown into it and how beautifully she did. I mean, it was amazing.
16: What's your advice to President Trump's term limited? Either way, there's going to be a new person coming into that job in a couple of years. What's your advice, Democrat or Republican, man or woman? What's your advice to that next first lady or first gentleman about what to expect?
17: Do it your own way. I mean, be authentic to yourself. I think every first lady comes into office and has whatever she has determined she's wanted to work on. I had what I wanted to work on. Everyone does it differently. Barbara Bush did it differently than Laura Bush. Hillary Clinton did it differently than Michelle. I mean, Melania is doing it differently. It's her way. So each woman so far, spouses, have chosen their own path.
16: Former First Lady Jill Biden, her new book is The View from the East Wing. Thank you so much for talking to us.
17: Oh, you're welcome. Thank you for having me on.
12: 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It's not just sound bites. It's not fluff. It's not sensationalistic. It's just contextual interviews with people that give you what you need to know, and we're proud to carry that coverage ourselves. I'm Andrew Villegas. I'm the news director at CPR News. With me is executive producer Corey Jones. We're both from the newsroom, and we're asking you to help play a key role in keeping this service going strong. There are fewer than 75 minutes, in fact, left in this drive, and we're here to ask you to take a couple of minutes to join membership before you move on to something else into your day, with your day, before you make dinner tonight. Maybe you're listening as you're making dinner. You can just take 1 or 2 minutes. It's really easy. You can give at cpr.org.
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14: 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I'm Scott Detrow.
21: And I'm Elsa Chang. Thousands of Albanians have taken to the streets this week. They're protesting a planned luxury resort that's connected to President Trump's daughter Ivanka and son-in-law Jared Kushner. The project would be built near one of the Adriatic's most sensitive wetlands. It's a place that's home to endangered birds, Mediterranean monk seals, and other wildlife. The Albanian government says the resort will bring jobs and investment, but as Megan Williams reports, protesters say the deal has been pushed forward with little transparency.
22: The protests began at the edge of wild dunes near Shrenik on Albania's beach-lined Adriatic coast. Giant rolls of barbed wire cut off access to the dunes, with police and private guards standing behind. Local people, many of them older villagers, like Stavri Bali, angrily insisted the barrier be removed. For local residents, the battle over the Narta wetland is as much about protecting their land as it is about conservation, with many claiming the government has allowed developers to seize property that rightfully belongs to them. But Narta is also one of the richest natural areas in the Mediterranean and a stopover for some 200 bird species, from Dalmatian pelicans to flamingos. By midweek, pink flamingos had become the symbol of wider anger, with plastic ones bobbing above the heads of protesters in the capital, Tirana. Marchers also held signs that read, "Ivanka, keep your hands away from Narta." The planned luxury resort on a former military island and a pristine stretch of coastline is linked to Jared Kushner, President Trump's son-in-law and special envoy. A spokesperson says the site is being developed by Cezanne Real Estate Development LLC, not by Kushner's affinity partners, and that investors are involved in their personal capacity. Ivanka Trump herself recently praised the proposed construction site during an appearance on the David Senra podcast.
1: I'm working on an incredible project with my husband in the Mediterranean. It's massive in scale.
22: The project is worth an estimated $1.6 billion. Environmentalists say there's been no public consultation or documentation of permits. Ecologist Yoni Vorpsi, with PPNEA BirdLife Albania, says the scale would overwhelm the protected area.
2: In this stretch of land of wildlife habitat, plan to build a new city. So we won't have any more the protected area.
22: Developers say they will move ahead responsibly. And Prime Minister Edi Rama is defending the project. On Wednesday, insisting as long as he's in power, it will go ahead. Near the wetlands, bulldozers are already cutting tracks through the sand. But opponents say this resort is not a done deal. Albania's anti-corruption prosecutors are now looking into legal changes involving protected areas. In Albania, protesters say they'll keep pushing too. For NPR News, I'm Megan Williams.
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11: Ah, there's someone after my own heart, a lover of news and music. Corey Jones, good evening to you. I am from the CPR newsroom, joined with our news director, Andrew Villegas. 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
1: Wasn't on board. He vetoed that bill along with several other progressive Democratic priorities. Ray Solomon has been reporting on these vetoes for CPR, and she spoke with Arlo Perez Esquivel.
2: I want to linger a bit on this restaurant condiment legislation. There's been some fiery debate around it all along, right?
3: Yes, this has stirred up quite the passion at the State House. Opponents of the bill argue that the measure would just be very inconvenient for restaurants and customers and would put an unnecessary hurdle between them and the condiments they so love. Just to give you a sense of how fiery it got, here's State Senator and Republican gubernatorial candidate, by the way, Barbara Kirkmeyer, debating this bill on the Senate floor.
4: I go to a lot of fast food services, and so instead of my pleasure, they're going to say, are you sure you really need those 14 packets of ketchup? And I'm going to say, yes, I do, because I don't buy ketchup at the store because I get it here.
3: On the other hand, you know, supporters have pointed out that unused packets and utensils, you know, just go straight to the landfill, adding to the state's plastic waste. And customers can still get these things when they get takeout. You know, they just have to ask.
2: Hmm. And Paul has clearly came down on the we don't need this law side. What's his reasoning?
3: Yeah, he said he appreciates the effort to reduce waste for sure, but he says ultimately it's a policy decision best left to local governments. And he also said that it could make things complicated for small restaurants who don't have the technical flexibility to let people request utensils or condiments when they order online. He said that could make things complicated and cause confusion. But, you know, there are some cities in Colorado, including Denver and Breckenridge, that have implemented these laws already. And there has not been a ketchupocalypse in either of those places. So there you go.
2: Moving on from this bill, Paul has vetoed another one about something called surveillance pricing. We actually covered this in the podcast. And it's when companies use the data they collected on you to set individual prices and wages.
3: Yeah. And this was one of the key affordability bills that Democratic lawmakers floated this year. It was unveiled with all this fanfare early in the session. Sponsors like Democratic Representative Javier Mabry of Denver argued that it was necessary because the devices of modern life, like our phones and computers, have become powerful data collection tools full of valuable personal information about us.
5: And the biggest companies in the world are collecting that data and selling it to other companies who are using it to determine how much to pay us, how much to charge us for things like plane tickets, groceries, the medicine you need when your kid is sick.
3: But Governor Polis thought the approach this bill took was just too broad, and it could have unintended consequences, like outlawing targeted coupons and discounts, things people like and want. Although, you know, I will say the bill was rewritten to allow for those things explicitly. And Polis also said it was redundant because he signed an AI bill recently that requires companies to let people know when AI systems are making consequential decisions about their lives. He said this law would have covered the same thing.
2: Okay, so next one. Poll is next to bill intended to reform arbitration. And this one sounds a little bit wonky, so could you break it down for me?
3: It is a little bit wonky, but just know at its core, it is about consumer protections. Right now, it's pretty easy to unknowingly waive your right to sue when you sign a terms of service agreement for common products. When you sign those, you commit to something called arbitration that happens outside of courts. It's really favorable to corporations most of the time. And it's in contracts for everything from software licenses to apps to phone contracts and product warranties. And backers say this bill would have made that arbitration process a lot more friendly to consumers.
6: Arbitration reform is just one important step that we can take to tackle what is an increasingly pervasive thing that you'll find in contracts, which is these binding arbitration provisions.
3: That's Democratic Representative Yara Zokai of Fort Collins, who sponsored the bill.
6: What it is taking away a consumer or an employee's right to sue.
2: Okay, so what was Polis's problem with this consumer protection bill?
3: You know, he had similar-ish concerns to the surveillance pricing bill. He said this bill was well-intended, but just too vague. In this case, he felt the bill could actually make arbitration more complicated and

0: harder to use, and that it could push some of these cases into litigation, which is more costly and has other downsides. So he nixed it.
1: Lastly, the governor vetoed a bill this week that you actually had covered extensively, this one about credit card swipe fees.
0: Yes. This one is about the fees that businesses pay to credit card companies when they process payments. Right now, those fees are based on a percentage of a customer's entire charge. This bill would have excluded sales tax from the calculation. So supporters said it would help local restaurants and small businesses, reducing swipe fees and lowering their operating costs. And they said it didn't make sense just conceptually for credit card companies to be able to make a profit on local sales taxes. That's not money that local businesses get to keep, right? It goes to the local municipality. So here's Josh Mandel with the Bell Policy Center making that case at a committee hearing last month.
2: If a community wants to raise sales taxes to support affordable housing or a new fire station or mental health facility, that should not mean increased profits for credit card companies and smaller profits for businesses in that community.
0: But the opposition to this bill was so significant. It set off a multi-million dollar lobbying campaign, really just off the charts in terms of spending to kill a bill. It pit the banking industry against retailers, restaurants, and other businesses. And credit card companies said it would end credit card rewards programs. And they painted this really worst case scenario where they said customers would have to pay for sales tax separately in cash every time they try to buy something. I think it's also worth noting no other state has implemented anything like this. And like the other bills, it really ran into Polis's hesitancy to pass sweeping laws on businesses and laws that could be hard to implement. Hmm.
1: State House reporter Ray Solomon, thank you so much.
0: Anytime.
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3: Winners, losers from the legislative session. We break it down for you so that you don't have to go searching through all of those bills yourself. And let me tell you, it's not fun. There's a lot of bills that die on the floor or end up getting vetoed by Governor Jared Polis. And we have reporters all over the state that deal with that fallout, that bring you the news, that help you understand who the winners are, who the losers are from the legislative session. I'm Andrew Villegas. I'm the news director at CPR News, and with me is executive producer Corey Jones from the newsroom as well. We are here on the last day of drive. There's just 50 minutes left in this drive. It just takes a couple of minutes to support what you value and what you rely on, and that is, in addition to a whole lot of things that you hear on NPR, it's that State House coverage that we bring you every year. 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
3: Where else to ask yourself? But one of the things I do is I ask myself, where can I find thoughtful journalism like we have? Who else is doing smart work? And one of the great things about CPR News is we take people. We bring reporters in from other outlets. We bring reporters in from other parts of the state, or maybe out of the state if they can give us a special look into something that is happening inside of our state. We don't discriminate, right? We just want to bring you the best journalism that we can. And sometimes it's inside of our newsroom. A lot of times it is, and a lot of times it's outside. But where else can you find this sort of thoughtful journalism and stories like this? 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It's here because of people like you that are donating at CPR.org. It's the last day to get entered to win that Rhine River Cruise sweepstakes. And remember, your donation is an automatic entry.
4: Yeah, automatic entry. 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
0: As Ebola continues to spread in the Democratic Republic of Congo, so do the rumors about it. Some question whether Ebola is even real. Others question whether aid workers are there to help them or to exploit them. As NPR's Gabriella Emmanuel reports, distrust and bad information are complicating efforts to contain the virus.
5: Less than a week after the Ebola outbreak was declared a public health emergency, dozens of people attacked and burned an Ebola treatment center in the eastern part of the country. Amani Sarabungo Bienfe is from the region, and he's an aid worker. He watched as the international community reacted with surprise, shock, concern. But the local reaction in his native DRC was very different.
6: They were not surprised, since some of them, they think Ebola is not real. Some of them were happy to see that it was burned.
5: They were happy to see it was burned. He says this is the result of conspiracy theories he's seen spreading rapidly on social media.
6: They consider everyone that came in the Ebola response is coming for money. So for them, it's a business.
5: The thinking is that aid groups brought the virus or just concocted a story about the virus to get donations flowing and pad their own pockets. The fact that early symptoms of Ebola can be similar to malaria and typhoid has further perpetuated questions about whether Ebola is real. Bienfe says all this has hindered containment efforts, as some locals refuse to take the precautions necessary to prevent the virus from spreading further. Jean Kaseya is a Congolese doctor and head of the African Union's Center for Disease Control and Prevention. He says it's only a minority of people who have fallen prey to the notion that Ebola is fake.
7: The majority knows that the disease is there.
5: But even for that majority, he says there's confusion. Kaseya has just returned from a trip to the heart of the outbreak.
7: This visit opened my eyes on the mistrust that exists currently between African people and Western countries.
5: He says he kept getting questions about why there's no treatment or vaccine available for the particular strain of Ebola circulating currently.
7: They believe that medicines and vaccines exist, but we don't want to give them.
5: Kaseya says people told him they believe those resources are being hoarded by wealthier nations as locals are left to die. In past Ebola outbreaks, similar poor information and mistrust took hold. And as before, Kaseya says health authorities and international organizations are scrambling to get out the right information and build up trust. They're training local leaders and giving them motorbikes to travel throughout the region, talking to community members. He says there are also radio programs, WhatsApp groups, and church meetings aimed at giving them the facts about the outbreak. Bienfe says his community needs these efforts.
6: The community must be transformed into an active participant in the response.
5: He's hoping this happens quickly because he says as people get tangled up in falsehoods, the virus is busy spreading. Gabriella Emmanuel, NPR News.
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1: 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I'm Elsa Chang.
2: And I'm Scott Detrow. Not long ago, the goal at many schools was to bring technology into classrooms. Now the pendulum has swung the other way. Dozens of states have already banned cell phones in school, and several are going further, getting all kinds of screens out of classrooms. But as NPR's Janaki Mehta reports, students with disabilities and learning differences feel left out of the conversation.
3: Ninth grader Soraya Martin loves playing water polo, doing her friend's nails, and recently she's found a love for writing.
4: It's my favorite subject. I'm a very creative writer. I love to just write stories for fun, but academically, school has always been a really big challenge for me.
3: Soraya goes to public school in Concord, about 30 miles northeast of San Francisco. When we sat down on her living room sofa, she told me she was diagnosed with dyslexia in first grade.
4: For me to sit down and read a book, I can't see the words straight. They jumble up in my head. I'll read a paragraph, and then I completely forget what I just read.
3: Soraya also has anxiety and ADHD, and it's been a journey for her to accept she isn't less intelligent than her peers. She just learns differently. And for that, she needs tools, like software on her computer that lets her dictate her writing.
4: I have speech-to-text. I have read-aloud tools, audiobooks.
3: She only got a phone in seventh grade, but it was a game changer because she could take pictures of notes on the board. That way, she could spend time in class actually listening. Soraya says until last year, she refused any assistive technology because, like any kid, it just sucked to feel different. But once she started using things like speech-to-text more freely,
4: I started getting really good grades, and I had so much more to say, and it made me feel more confident in myself.
3: Disability advocates say it's those kinds of gains that technology in the classroom can allow for some students.
5: A completely screen-free environment feels like it's throwing the baby out with the bathwater.
3: That's Soraya's mom, Heather Martin, who Soraya calls her biggest advocate.
5: It's not looking at screen-free versus accessibility-free. And for some kids, the screen is their accessibility tool.
3: So far, Soraya School isn't going screen-free, but this was the first year it banned cell phones. Teachers and students are still adjusting, but at times it's been stressful for Soraya, like when she's had to ask for permission to get her phone unlocked to take notes. And Heather worries this could be a slippery slope toward no screens. She says that debate has heated up for parents in her community.
5: And never once in the conversation has there been a discussion, except for me bringing it up, about kids with disabilities.
3: Heather shares the concerns around screens being a distraction, but she wants parents and policymakers to realize not every screen is the same for every child. Los Angeles Unified, the nation's second largest school district, is the first major district to require screen time limits. In states like Iowa, Utah, and Alabama already have laws on the books limiting screens. And some of them do have carve-outs for kids with disabilities, but advocates have concerns about how thoughtfully assistive technology is being considered.
6: We see how quickly things are moving in terms of removing screens from classrooms.
3: That's Kate Bartline of the National Center for Learning Disabilities. She says the jury is still out on what kind of screen use is good or bad, and that nuance is often missing in the national debate.
6: Good instruction is good instruction. So having an educator who's able to provide good instruction, whether that be through screens or not, can support learners of all different types.
3: Bartline saw this with her own 11-year-old son who goes to school outside Minneapolis. He has dysgraphia, meaning he struggles with handwriting. And his teachers thought all he was capable of was writing simple words and sentences until they gave assistive technology a shot.
6: And using speech-to-text, he wrote this beautiful, impressive essay about his experience in an inclusive theater program and was able to use all of these incredible vocabulary words.
3: His teachers told Bartline they were amazed he could write an essay at several grade levels above where he'd been before. This is the same kind of drastic change Heather Martin says she's seen in Soraya since she started using assistive tools. For the first time in her life, Soraya has straight A's. But more importantly, says Heather, her daughter can truly express herself now. Soraya pulls up an essay she's working on at school that's about a very relevant subject.
4: Can my mom just read it?
7: Sure.
4: Just read the introduction, this part.
7: Okay.
5: School is supposed to be a place where everyone has a fair chance to learn. My main question for my research is why school expectations do not match how students with dyslexia actually need to be taught.
3: Both parents hope that as legislators and school leaders like shape screen time policies, really they remember the kinds of possibilities screens hold for kids like theirs. Janaki Mehta, NPR News.
8: This is the kind of issue and debate, frankly, that's playing out in classrooms and districts across the country. Even right here in Colorado, as Denver Public Schools weighs the topic of screens in their classrooms and hallways. 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Good evening. Corey Jones, executive producer from the CPR Newsroom, joined by news director Andrew Villegas. 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
9: 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I want to take a quick moment to right now to just thank some folks that have been giving. 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
8: When you think about it, giving is a simple act, right? The actual act, the steps you take, they take just mere minutes. Bada bing, bada boom. Doesn't take very long at all. You could do it before 6 o'clock, 4 minutes until 6 o'clock right now. But the power of that simple act is that it's like a ripple effect, right? It means that we can reach more audiences. It means that we can tell more stories. You play a pivotal role in all of that. 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
9: Thank you, thank you, thank you to all the people who have given during this drive. 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
2: 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With tiny wings zinging 70 times a second, a hummingbird makes a familiar sound in Colorado's late summer. Hummingbirds are the smallest birds on Earth, diminutive stunt pilots, one moment zipping along at 60 miles an hour, the next hovering in place to sip from a delicate flower. Colorado's most common one is the broad-tailed hummingbird, and like the rest of its family, it also eats insects, even small bugs stolen from a spider's web, if not also the spider itself. But it's hummingbirds' affinity with flowers that keeps them going. With their specialized tongues and slender bills to access nectar and feeders full of sugar water. That's the fuel they need to stay aloft, to keep their mighty, minuscule hearts thumping at up to 1,200 beats per minute, and to make an annual migration as far south as Guatemala, when Colorado days and nights grow cold again.
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4: And build new plants in Alaska and West Virginia. If built, they would be the first new U.S. coal plants since 2013. Environmentalists say the plan would put polluters first and jeopardize Americans' health. During Trump's second term, the U.S. has lost 1,800 coal mining jobs, or 4% of the workforce, according to the Bureau of Labor Statistics. At least 4.3 million Americans have lost food assistance benefits from the SNAP program since last year. As NPR's Maria Godoy reports, Agriculture Secretary Brooke Rollins faced tough questioning on Capitol Hill today about that drop.
5: Democrats on the House Agriculture Committee grilled Rollins about why so many people have lost access to a program that's a key safety net against hunger. Rollins said the drop is due to a better economy and a crackdown on fraud. But Ohio Democratic Representative Chantel Brown pointed to a recent report showing that more than 700,000 children have lost SNAP benefits as a result of President Trump's One Big Beautiful Bill Act.
6: Madam Secretary, millions of Americans are going hungry, and you're saying it's a success story.
5: Rollins countered.
7: I think that you want more people on government programs.
5: Committee members also asked Rollins about rising farm input costs and the threat posed by screwworm. Maria Godoy, NPR News.
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